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1: His only unexpected ally is his wife's sister. Before he bows to the pressure of three generations on his back, before he sobs publicly in the Murtala Mohammed Airport, cries that shake his body and draw concern and offers of water from passersby, before he spends his evenings in the girl's room, sitting with the other things she left behind, counting down the time difference till they can Skype, before she returns from school and appears on his screen more subdued than he's ever seen her, before he tries to animate made her with stories of the lovelorn boy who keeps asking after her before she looks off screen, though for coaching, and responds, "Daddy, please don't talk to me that way." Before she grows cautious under the mothering of a woman who loves but cannot comprehend her. Before she quiets in a country that rewards her brand of boldness in her black of body with an incredulous fascination that makes her put it away. Before all that, she is 11. And Annabelle and the girls sit on the steps to the house, watching people walk by their ramshackle gate. They are playing azigo, and whenever the girl makes a good move, she crows in a very unladylike way and yells, "In your face!" And he laughs every time. He does not yet wonder where she gets this streak of fire. He only knows that it keeps the wolves of the world at bay. And he must never let it die out.
2: That was Crystal Dickinson's reading of Light by Leslie Neka Arima. I'm Meg Wolitzer. Arima beautifully captures not only the anxiety of single parenthood, but the ambivalence toward the opportunity offered by the West. This father is afraid that his daughter will, like his wife, be lost to him by becoming someone he doesn't know. When we return, a first love, and we hear from a lively book club. I'm Meg Wolitzer. 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
3: 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In the weather forecast for tonight, we'll have partly cloudy skies, low temperatures from 54 to 60. For tomorrow, generally sunny on Monday, high temperatures in the 80s. Monday night will be mostly clear to partly cloudy, low temperatures will be in the 60s. Then for Tuesday, sun and clouds with some afternoon thunderstorms in northern Maine. It'll be hot and muggy, highs from 88 to 95. For Wednesday, sun and clouds, highs in northern Maine in the 70s. The rest of the state will be 85 to 93. And for Thursday, partly to mostly cloudy with afternoon showers and thunderstorms, high temperatures in the upper 80s.
2: 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I'm Meg Wolitzer. 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Our second work, Camp Emmeline, is by Taryn Bowe, who's published in Epoch and Joyland, among other journals. This story was selected for Best American Short Stories 2023 by guest editor Min-Jin Lee. Camp Emmeline has a vibrant narrative voice that is at once emotionally gauche and perceptive. Reading Camp Emmeline is the incomparable Edie Falco. She's an actress with a rich portfolio of iconic roles on television series such as The Sopranos and Nurse Jackie,

0: 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The time now is 9 p.m.
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9: This is LA Theatre Works. I'm Susan Lowenberg. The French playwright Jean Henri found his inspiration for this week's story in a dusty historical text called The Conquest of England by the Normans. Henri bought the book not for its content, but for its green binding, which he thought would look just right on his shelves. The book held more value for Henri than mere cosmetics, however, as it contained an incisive chapter about the unusual friendship between King Henry II of England, a Norman overlord, and Thomas Becket, a Saxon subject, which inspired one of Henri's greatest works, Becket, or The Honor of God. Of course, Henri took some liberties with this historical bromance. He later discovered that Becket probably was a Norman after all, like the king. But he decided that, for this drama, it was 1,000 times better that Becket remained a Saxon. And now, LA Theatre Works presents Becket, or The Honor of God, by Jean Henri, translated by Lucien Hill, starring Dennis O'Hare as Thomas Becket and Simon Templeman as King Henry II.

0: Well, Thomas Becket, are you satisfied?
1: I'm naked at your tomb and your monks are coming to flog me. What an end to our story. You rotting in this tomb, larded with my baron's dagger thrusts, and I, naked, shivering in the drafts and waiting like an idiot for those brutes to come and thrash me. Don't you think we'd have done better to understand each other?
2: Understand each other? It wasn't possible.
1: I said, in all save the honor of the realm.
2: I answered you, in all save the honor of God. We were like two deaf men talking.
1: How cold it was on that bare plain at La Ferté-Bernard the last time we two met. It's funny, but it's always been cold in our story, save at the beginning when we were two friends. We had a few fine summer evenings together with the girls. Did you love Gwendolyn, Archbishop? Did you hate me that night when I said, I am the king, and took her from you? Perhaps that's what you could never forgive me for.
2: I've forgotten.
1: Yet we were like two brothers, weren't we, you and I? That night it was a childish prank, a lusty lad shouting, I am the king. I was so young. And every thought in my head came from you. You know that.
2: Pray, Henry, and don't talk so much.
1: If you think I'm in the mood for praying at the moment, I can see them through my fingers, spying on me from the aisle. Say what you like, they're an oafish lot, those Saxons of yours. To give oneself over naked to those ruffians with my delicate skin, even you'd be afraid. Besides, I'm ashamed. Ashamed of this whole masquerade. I need them, though, that's the trouble. I have to rally them to my cause against my son Richard, who'll gobble up my kingdom if I let him. So I've come to make peace with their saint. Well, you must admit, it's funny. You've become a saint. And here I am, the king, desperately in need of that great amorphous mass which could do nothing up till now save lie inert beneath its own enormous weight, cowering under blows, and which is all-powerful now. What use are conquests when you stop to think? They are England now. Because of their vast numbers and the rate at which they breed like rabbits to make good the massacres. But one must always pay the price. That's another thing you taught me, Thomas Becket, when you were still advising me. You taught me everything. Oh, those were happier times. At the peep of dawn. Well, our dawn, that is, around noon, because we always went to bed very late. You come into my room as I was emerging from the bathhouse, rested, smiling, debonair, as fresh as if you'd never spent the entire night drinking and whoring through the town. And that was another thing you were better at than me.
3: My respects, my lord.
1: Oh, Thomas, I thought you were still asleep.
3: I've already been for a short gallop to Richmond and back, my lord. There is a divine nip in the air.
1: Oh, to think you actually like the cold. Rub harder, pig.
4: Yes, sire.
1: Throw a log on the fire. Get out. Come back and dress me later.
3: My prince, I shall dress you myself.
1: Oh, nobody rubs me down the way you do, Thomas. What would I do without you? You're a nobleman. Why do you play at being my valet? If I asked my barons to do this, they'd start a civil war.
3: Oh, they'll come round to it in time when kings have learned to play their role. I am your servant, my prince, that's all. Helping you to govern or helping you get warm again is part of the same thing to me. I like helping you.
1: My little Saxon. You know, at the beginning, when I told them I was taking you into my service, do you know what they all said?
3: Mm.
1: They said, you'd seize the chance to knife me in the back one day.
3: Ah, did you believe them, my prince?
1: No, I was a bit scared at first. You know how I scare easily. But you look so well brought up beside those brutes. However did you come to speak French without the trace of an English accent?
3: My parents were able to keep your lands by agreeing to collaborate, as they say, with the king, your father. They sent me to France as a boy to acquire a good French accent.
1: To France, not to Normandy?
3: That was their one patriotic conceit. They loathed the Norman accent.
1: Only the accent?
3: My father was a very severe man. He managed by collaborating to amass a considerable fortune. As he was also a man of rigid principles, I imagine he contrived to do it in accordance with his conscience. And that's a little piece of sleight of hand that men of principle are very skilled at in troubled times.
4: And you?
3: I, my lord?
4: The sleight of hand. Were you adept at it, too?
3: No. Mine was a different problem. I was a frivolous man, you'll agree. In fact, it never came up at all. I adored hunting, and only the Normans and their protégés had the right to hunt. I adore luxury, and luxury was Norman. I adore life, and the Saxons' only birthright was slaughter. I'll add that I adore honor.
4: And was honor reconciled with collaboration, too?
3: I had the right to draw my sword against the first Norman nobleman who tried to lay hands on my sister. I killed him in single combat. It's a detail, but it has its points.
4: Oh, you could always have slit his throat and fled into the forest, as so many did.
3: Ooh, that would have been uncomfortable. Not a lot of use. My sister would have immediately been raped by some other Norman baron, like all Saxon girls. Today, she is respected. My lord, did I tell you, my new gold dishes have arrived from Florence. Will my liege do me the honor of christening them with me at my house?
4: Gold dishes? Yeah. You lunatic.
3: I'm setting a new fashion.
4: Well, I'm your king and I eat off silver.
3: My prince, your expenses are heavy. I've only my own pleasures to pay for. The trouble is, I'm told they scratch easily. Still, we'll see. Ah, I've received two forks as well.
4: Forks?
3: Yes! It's a new instrument. It's a devilish little thing to look at, to use to. It's for pronging meat with and carrying it to your mouth. It saves dirtying your fingers.
4: But then you dirty the fork.
3: Yes, but it's washable.
4: Well, so are your fingers. I don't see the point.
3: Well, it hasn't any, practically speaking, but it's very refined, it's subtle, it's it's very un-Norman.
4: Well, you must order me a dozen. I want to see my great fat barons' faces at the first court banquet when I present them with that. We won't tell them what they're for. We'll have no end of fun with them.
3: A dozen of easy, Norman, my lord. Forks are very expensive, you know. Ah, my prince, it's time for the Privy Council.
4: They won't make head nor tail of them. I bet you they think they're a new kind of dagger. They will have a hilarious time. Gentlemen, the council is open. I've summoned you here today to deal with this refusal of the clergy to pay the absentee tax. We really must come to an understanding about who rules this kingdom. The church.
3: Your Highness.
4: Just a moment, Archbishop. Or me. But before we quarrel, let us take the good news first. I've decided to revive the office of Chancellor of England, Keeper of the Triple Lion's Seal, and entrust it to my loyal servant and subject, Thomas Becket.
3: My lord!
4: What's the matter, Becket? Do you want to take a... Well, true, we both had gallons to drink last night. Well, that's good. I think I've managed to surprise you for once, little Saxon.
3: My liege, this is a token of your confidence, of which I fear I may not be worthy. I am very young. Frivolous, perhaps.
4: I'm young, too. And you know more than all of us put together. He's read books, you know. It's amazing the amount he knows. He'll checkmate the lot of you, even the Archbishop. As for his frivolity, don't let him fool you. He drinks strong wine, he likes to enjoy himself, but he's a lad who thinks every minute of the time. Sometimes it embarrasses me to feel him thinking away beside me. Get up, Thomas. I never did anything without your advice anyway. Nobody knew it, now everybody will, that's all. Oh, there, that's the seal. Don't lose it. Without the seal, there's no more England, and we'll all have to go back to Normandy. Now, to work.
5: May I crave permission to salute, with my lord's approval, my young and learned archdeacon here? For I was the first. I am weak enough to be proud of pointing it out, to notice him and take him under my wing. The presence at this council with the preponderant title of Chancellor of England of one of our brethren, our spiritual son, in a sense, is a guarantee for the church of this country that a new era of agreement and mutual understanding is dawning for us all, and we must now, in a spirit of confidence,
4: etc., cooperation... Etc., etc. Thank you, Archbishop. I knew his nomination would please you. But don't rely too much on Becket to play your game. He's my man. Come to think of it, I'd forgotten you were a deacon, little Saxon. Let's get back to the point.
5: By all means, Your Highness.
4: Our customs demand that every landowner with sufficient acreage to maintain one must send a man at arms to the quarterly review of troops, fully armed and shield in hand, or pay a tax in silver. Where's my tax?
6: Distingo, Your Highness.
4: Distinguish as much as you like. I've made up my mind. I want my money. My purse is open. Just drop it in. Thomas, I don't know about you, but I'm starving. Have them bring us something to eat.
3: My lord?
5: A layman who shirks his duty to the state, which is to assist his prince with arms, should pay the tax. Nobody will question that.
4: Least of all the clergy.
5: A churchman's duty to the state is to assist his prince in his prayers and in his educational and charitable enterprises. He cannot, therefore, be liable to such a tax unless he neglects those duties.
6: Have we refused to pray?
4: Gentlemen, do you seriously think that I'm going to let myself be swindled out of more than 2/3 of my revenues with arguments of that sort? In the days of the conquest, when there was booty to be had, our Norman abbots tucked up their robes all right, and lustily too. Sword in fist, hams in the saddle at cockscrow or earlier. Let's go to it, sire. Out with the Saxon scum. It's God's will. It's God's will. You had to hold them back then. And on the odd occasion, when you wanted a little mass, they never had the time. They mislaid their vestments. The churches weren't equipped. Any excuse to put it off for fear they'd miss some of the pickings while their backs were turned.
5: Those heroic days are over. It's peacetime now.
4: Then pay up. I won't budge from that. Well, come on, Chancellor, say something. Has your new title caught your tongue?
3: May I respectfully draw my Lord Archbishop's attention to one small point?
4: Respectfully, but firmly. Remember, you're Chancellor now.
3: England is a ship.
4: Why, that's neat. We must use that sometime.
3: In the hazards of seafaring, the instinct of self-preservation has always told men that there must be one and only one master aboard ship. Mutinous crews who drown their captain always end up, after a short interval of anarchy, by entrusting themselves body and soul to one of their number, who then proceeds to rule over them more harshly sometimes than their drowned captain.
5: My Lord Chancellor, my young friend, there is in fact a saying: the captain is sole master after God. After God!
4: Nobody's trying to question God's authority, Archbishop.
3: God steers the ship by inspiring the captain's decisions, but I never heard tell that he gave his instructions directly to the helmsman.
7: Our young chancellor is only a deacon, but he is a member of the church. The few years he has spent out in the tumult of the world cannot...

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1: Of the Church of England are at stake.
2: No big words, Bishop. You know as well as I do that all that's at stake is its money. I need money for my wars. Will the Church give me any yes or no?
1: The Church of England has always acknowledged that it was its duty to assist the King to the best of its ability in all his needs.
2: That's a fine speech, but I don't like the past tense, Archbishop. There's something so nostalgic about it. I like the present and the future. Are you going to pay up?
1: Your Highness, I am here to defend the privileges which your illustrious forefather William granted to the Church of England. Would you have the heart to tamper with your forefather's work?
2: May he rest in peace. His work is inviolable. But where he is now, he doesn't need money. I'm still on earth, unfortunately, and I do.
3: Your Highness, this is a question of principle.
2: I'm levying troops, Bishop Folliot. I've sent for 1,500 German foot soldiers and 3,000 Swiss infantry to help fight the King of France. And nobody has ever paid the Swiss with principles!
4: I think, Your Highness, that it is pointless to pursue a discussion in which neither speaker is listening to the other. The law and the custom of the land give us the means of coercion. We will use them.
3: Would you dare, you whom she raised from the obscurity of your base origins, to plunge a dagger into the bosom of your mother?
5: My lord and king has given me his seal with a free lion's to guard. My mother is England now.
3: A deacon! A miserable deacon! Nourished in our bosom! Traitor! Little viper! Libertine! Sycophant! Saxon!
2: My reverend friend, I suggest you respect my chancellor, or else I'll call my guards.
3: What?
2: Oh, here they are. Oh, no, it's my snack. Excuse me, gentlemen, but around noon I need something to peck at, or I tend to feel weak. And a king has no right to weaken. I needn't tell you that. I'll have it in my chapel, then I can pray directly afterwards. Come, sit with me, son.
3: We must appeal to Rome. We must take a firm line.
6: My Lord Archbishop, you are the primate of England. Your person is inviolate, and your decisions on all matters affecting the Church are law in this country. You have a weapon against such intransigence, excommunication.
1: We must not use it save with a great deal of prudence, Reverend Bishop. The Church has always triumphed over the centuries, but it has triumphed prudently. Let us bide our time. The king's rages are terrible, but they don't last. They are fires of straw.
3: The little self-seeker that he has at his elbow now will make it his business to kindle them. And I think, like the Reverend Bishop, that only the excommunication of that young libertine can reduce him to impotence.
4: My lords, the king has decided to adjourn his privy council. He thinks that a night of meditation will inspire your lordships with a wise and equitable solution, which he authorizes you to come and submit to him tomorrow.
3: You mean it's time for the hunt?
4: Yes, my lord bishop, to be perfectly frank with you, it is. Now, believe me, I am personally most grieved at the difference of opinion and the brutal form it has taken, but I cannot go back on what I said as Chancellor of England. We are all bound, laymen as well as priests, by the same feudal oath we took to the king as our lord and sovereign, the oath to preserve his life, limbs, dignity, and honor. None of you, I think, has forgotten the words of that oath.
1: We have not forgotten it, my son, no more than the other oath we took before that, the oath to God. You're young and still uncertain of yourself, perhaps, yet you have, in those few words, taken a resolution, the meaning of which has not escaped me. Will you allow an old man who is very close to death and who, in this rather sordid argument, was defending more, perhaps, than you suspect, to hope, as a father, that you will never know the bitterness of realizing one day that you made a mistake? I give you my blessing, my son.
4: An unworthy son, father, alas, but when is one worthy, and of what?
3: Such insults to your grace cannot be tolerated! This young rake's impudence must be crushed.
1: He was with me for...

0: time. His is a strange, elusive nature. Don't imagine he is the ordinary libertine that outward appearances would suggest. I've had plenty of opportunity to observe him in the bustle of pleasure and daily living. He is, as it were, detached, as if seeking his real self.
1: Break him, my lord, before he finds it, or the clergy of this country will pay dearly.
0: We must be very circumspect for it. It is our task to see into the hearts of men, and I'm not sure that this one will always be our enemy.
2: Well, son, are they gone? Are you coming hunting?
3: Ah. Here comes the deluge. Do you like hunting this way with hawks?
4: Oh, my lord, these are Norman hawks. They belong to the master race. They have a right to it.
2: Do you love me, Beckett?
4: I'm your servant, my prince.
2: Do you love me when I made you chancellor? I wonder sometimes if you're capable of love. Do you love Gwendolyn?
4: She's my mistress, my prince.
2: Why do you put labels onto everything to justify your feelings?
4: Because without labels, the world would have no shape, my prince.
2: Well, is it so important for the world to have a shape?
4: It's essential, my prince. Otherwise, we can't know what we're doing.
5: Oh! The rain is getting heavier, my lord. Come, let us shelter in that hut over there!
2: Beckett, you didn't answer my question.
5: Hey there, you fellow. Can you put the horse under the rubber in your pocket? You fellow, do you know how to rub down a horse? We'll sit the storm out under your roof.
2: Oh, what a stoking. I'll catch my death. All this just to keep the hawks amused. What are you waiting for? Light a fire, dog. It's freezing cold in this shack. What's he waiting for?
4: Wood is scarce, my lord. I don't suppose he has any left.
2: What, in the middle of the forest?
4: They are entitled to 2 measures of dead wood. 1 branch more, and they're hanged.
2: Really? And yet people are always complaining about the amount of dead wood in the forest. Still, that's a problem for my stewards, not me. Run and pick up all the wood you can carry and build us a roaring fire. We won't hang you this time, dog.
4: Go, my son. The king demands it. You've the right. Oh, yes.
2: Why'd you call that old man your son?
4: Oh, why not? You call him dog, my prince.
2: Well, it's a manner of speaking. Saxons are always called dog. I can't think why, really. One could just as well have called them Saxon, but that smelly old ragbag, your son. Oh, what on earth can they eat to make the place stink so? Dung?
4: Turnips.
2: Turnips? What are they?
4: Roots.
2: They eat roots?
4: Those who live in the forest can't grow anything else.
2: Well, where do they move out?
4: They would be hanged if they left their area.
2: Oh, I see. Mark, you... Well, that must make life a lot simpler. If you know you'll be hanged at the least show of initiative, you must ask yourself far fewer questions. Mm. I mean, they don't know their luck. But you still haven't told me why you call that old fellow your son.
4: My prince, he is so poor and so bereft, and I am so strong beside him that he really is my son.
2: We go a long way on that theory.
4: Besides, my prince, you're younger than I am. You call me son sometimes.
2: That's got nothing to do with it. It's because I love you.
4: You are our king. We are all your sons.
2: Even the Saxons?
4: England will be fully built, my prince, on the day the Saxons are your sons as well.
2: You're a bore today. I get the feeling that I'm listening to the Archbishop, and I'm dying of thirst. Hunt around and see if you can't find us something to drink. Go on. It's your son's house.
4: Yes, my prince.
2: Oh, that's disgusting. Oh. Oh. What have we here?
6: Please, sire.
2: Thomas! Hey, Thomas!
7: Have you found something to drink, my lord?
2: No, something to eat. What do you say to that if we cleaned it up a bit?
4: She's pretty.
2: Stinks a bit, but we could wash her. Look, do you ever see anything so tiny? How old would you say it was? 15, 16?
4: It can talk, my lord. How old are you?
2: See, of course it can't talk. How old is your daughter, dog? He's dumb as well, that son of yours. It's funny the amount of dumb people I meet the second I set foot out of my palace. I rule over a kingdom of the dumb. Can you tell me why?
4: They're afraid, my prince.
2: I know that, and a good thing too. The populace must live in fear. It's essential. The moment they stop being afraid, they have only one thought in mind, to frighten other people instead. You ever see a peasant's revolt? I did once in my father's reign. It's not a pretty sight. Look at it, will you? It's tongue-tied, it's obtuse, it stinks, and the country's crawling with them. Stay there, girl. I ask you, what use is it?
4: It scratches the soil. It makes bread.
2: But her, look at her. A rose on a dunghill. You think she'll grow ugly too?
4: Oh, for sure.
2: If we made her a whore and kept her at the palace, would she stay pretty?
4: Perhaps.
2: Then we'd be doing her a service, don't you think?
4: No doubt.
0: No, sorry, no.
6: No.
2: Oh, would you believe it? They understand every word, you know. Now then, who's this?
4: The brother.
2: Well, how do you know?
4: Instinct, my lord.
2: Why are they staring at me like this? I've had enough. I told you to get something to drink, old man.
4: Their water will be undrinkable. I have a gourd of juniper juice in my saddlebag. Come, you. You, come, give me a hand. And before you get into any trouble, I suggest you give me that knife.
2: Oh, my sons. That Beckett, he wears me out. He keeps making me think. I'm sure it's bad for my health. What about that water? How much longer do I have to wait?
4: Oh, here it is, my lord. But it's muddy. Have some of this juniper juice instead.
2: Here, drink with me. What's the matter? You're wounded.
4: Oh, no doubt about it. That horse of mine is a nervous brute. Can't bear to have his saddle touched. He bit me.
2: Oh, that's funny. That's very funny. My lord is the best rider in the kingdom, the tamer of wild stallions. My lord makes us all look silly at the joust with his fancy horsemanship, and when he goes to open his saddlebags, he gets himself bitten like a page. You're as white as a sheet, little Saxon. Why do I love you? It's funny, I don't like to think of you in pain. Show me that hand.
4: It's an ugly wound, and you know you hate the sight of blood.
2: All this just to fetch me a drink. Wounded in the service of the king. Oh, well, tell the others you defended me against a wild boar, and I'll present you with a handsome gift this evening. What would you like?
4: Oh, this girl. I fancy her.
2: That's tiresome of you. I fancy her, too. And where that's concerned, friendship goes by the board. All right, then. But favor for favor. You won't forget, will you?
4: No, my prince.
2: Favor for favor. Do you give me your word as a gentleman?
4: Yes, my prince.
2: Done. She's yours. Do we take her with us, or shall we have her sent?
4: I'll send two soldiers to fetch her. Ah, listen! The others have caught up.
2: Wash your daughter, dog, and kill her flea. She's going to the palace. For my lord here, who's a Saxon too. You're pleased about that, I hope. Yeah, give him a gold piece. I'm feeling generous.
4: No one will come and take your daughter away. Keep her better hidden in the future. And tell your son to join the others in the forest. They'll be safer there now. Here, take this.
0: Gut out your guts, pig!
8: Are they still eating?
4: Yes. Oh, they have an unimaginable capacity for absorbing food.
8: How can my lord spend his days and a large part of his nights with such creatures?
4: If he spent his time with learned clerics debating the sex of angels, your lord would be even more bored. My Gwendolyn, my kitten. They are as far from the true knowledge of things as mindless brutes.
8: I don't always understand everything my lord condescends to say to me. What I do know is that it is always very late when he comes to see me.
4: The only thing I love is coming to you. Beauty is one of the few things which don't shake one's faith in God.
8: I am my lord's war captive, and I belong to him body and soul. God has willed it so since he gave the Normans victory over my people. If the Welsh had won the war, I would have married a man of my own race at my father's castle. God did not will it so.
4: That belief will do as well as any, my kitten. But as I belong to a conquered race myself, I have a feeling that God's system is a little muddled. Go on. Play.
8: I'm lying. You are my Lord God or no God. And if the Welsh had been victorious, you could just as easily have stolen me from my father's castle. I should have come with you. Did I say something wrong? What is the matter with me,
4: Nothing.
8: Lord?
4: I don't like being loved. I told you that.
3: Well, son, have you deserted us? It worked. I told you. They tumbled to it. They're fighting with your forks. They've at last discovered that they're for poking one another's eyes out. They think it's the most ingenious little invention. Well, you better go in, son. They'll break them in a minute.
9: Gentlemen, no. They aren't little daggers. No. Ow! Truly, they're for pronging meat. Look, let me show you again.
3: Was that you playing while we were at the table?
8: Yes, my lord.
3: You have every kind of accomplishment, haven't you? Well, get up. Have I frightened you, my heart? We'll soon put that right. Hey there, Beckett. That's enough horseplay, my fat lads. Come and hear a little music. When the belly is full, it's good to elevate the mind a bit. Play. Oh, Becky, tell her to sing us something sad. I like sad music after dinner. It helps the digestion. You always feed us far too well, Thomas. Where did you steal that cook of yours?
4: I bought him, sire. He's a Frenchman.
3: Really? Aren't you afraid he might poison you? Tell me, how much does it cost for a French cook?
4: A good one, like him, cost almost as much as a horse, my lord.
3: It's outrageous. What is the country coming to? No man is worth a horse. If I said favor for favor, remember, and I asked you to give him me, would you?
4: Of course, my lord.
3: Well, I won't. I don't want to eat well every day. It lowers a man's morale. You know, my little Saxon, sometimes I have the impression that you and I are the only sensitive men in England. We eat with forks and we have infinitely distinguished sentiments, you and I. You've made a different man of me, in a way. What you ought to find me now, if you loved me, is a girl to give me a little polish. I've had enough of whores. Favor for favor. Do you remember?
4: I am your servant, my prince, and all I have is yours. But you were also gracious enough to say that I was your friend.
3: That's what I mean. As one friend to another, that's the thing to do. You care about her, then? Can you care for something? Go on, tell me. Tell me if you care about her. You can't tell a lie. I know you, not because you're afraid of lies. I think you must be the only man I know who isn't afraid of anything, not even heaven, but because it's distasteful to you. You consider it inelegant. What looks like morality in you is nothing more than aesthetics. Is that true or isn't it?
4: It's true, my lord.
3: I'm not cheating if I ask for her, am I? I said favor for favor, and I asked you for your word of honor.
4: And I gave it to you.
3: Right. I'm off to bed. I feel like an early night tonight. But happy evenings end in bed, eh, Becky?
4: May I ask your highness for a brief moment's grace?
3: Granted, granted. I'm not a savage. I'll wait for you both in my litter. You can say goodnight to me downstairs.
4: You will have to go to him, Gwendolyn.
8: Did my lord promise me to him?
4: I gave him my word as a gentleman that I would give him anything he asked for. I never thought it would be you.
8: If he sends me away tomorrow, will my lord take me back?
4: No.
8: Shall I tell the girls to put my dresses in the coffer?
4: He'll send over for it tomorrow. Go down. One doesn't keep the king waiting. Tell him I wish him a respectful good night.
8: My lord cares for nothing in the whole world, does he?
4: No.
8: You belong to a conquered race too. But through tasting too much of the honey of life, you've forgotten that even those who have been robbed of everything have one thing left to call their own.
4: Yes, I dare say I had forgotten. There is a gap in me where honor ought to be. Go now.
3: Bring her in here.
10: Here, my lord.
3: Thomas, my son, you'd forgotten her. You see how careless you are? Luckily, I think of everything. It seems they had to bully the father and the brother a tiny bit to get her. But anyway, here she is. You see, I really am a friend to you, and you're wrong not to love me. You told me you fancied her. I hadn't forgotten that, you see. Sleep well, son.
6: Shall I undress, my lord?
4: Of course. I hope you're full of noble feelings. All this strikes you as pretty shabby.
3: Thomas! I had no pleasure with her, Thomas. She let me lay down in the litter, limp as a corpse. And then suddenly she pulled out a little knife from somewhere. There was blood everywhere. Oh, I feel quite sick. Oh, she could easily have killed me instead. Send that girl away. I'm sleeping in your room tonight. I'm frightened.
4: You may go now.
6: Yes, my lord.
3: Take half the bed.
4: I'll sleep on the floor, my prince.
3: No! Lie down beside me. I don't want to be alone tonight. Though you loathe me, I shan't even be able to trust you now.
4: You may be the guardian of the seal. What greater trust is there?
3: I shall never know what you're thinking.
4: Ah, It'll be dawn soon, my prince. You must sleep. Tomorrow we are crossing to the continent. In a week we will face the King of France's army, and there will be simple answers to everything at last.
3: They're after me. They're after me. They're armed to the teeth. Stop them.
4: Shh. My prince. My prince. Sleep in peace. I'm here.
3: Oh, Thomas, it's you. They were after me.
4: My prince. My prince. If you were my true prince, if you were one of my race, how simple everything would be. How tenderly I would love you, my prince. In an ordered world, each of us bound in fealty to the other, head, heart, and limb, with no further question to ask of oneself ever. But I cheated my way, a twofold bastard, into the ranks and found a place among the conquerors. You can sleep peacefully, though, my prince. So long as Becket is obliged to improvise his honor, he will serve you. And if one day he meets it face to face. But where is Becket's honor?
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13: So many wonderful people came through that kitchen. 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
15: The phone won't stop ringing. 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
16: Huh.
15: I'm drowning in coverage. The story of a horse and the horse who loved him?
10: So after dinner, no one actually saw the portrait?
16: No great loss. 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
2: Good morning, son. Did you sleep well?
16: A little memento from the French on my left shoulder kept me awake, sire. I took the opportunity to do some thinking.
2: Oh, you think too much. You'll suffer for it, you know. I must say, I adore France.
16: So do I, sire, like all Englishmen.
2: Climate's warm, the girls are pretty, the wine is good. I intend to spend at least a month here every winter.
4: The only snag is it's expensive.
16: Nearly 2,000 casualties yesterday.
2: Has Beaumont made out his total?
16: Yes, and he added himself to the list.
2: Wounded? I don't like learning that people I know have died. I have a feeling it may give death ideas.
16: My prince, shall we get down to work? We haven't dealt with yesterday's dispatches.
2: Yesterday we were fighting. We can't do everything.
16: That was a holiday. We'll have to work twice as hard today.
2: Does it amuse you, working for the good of my people? Do you mean to say you love all those folk? To begin with, they're too numerous. One can't love them, one doesn't know them. Anyway, you're lying. You don't love anything or anybody.
16: There's one thing I do love, my prince, and that I'm sure of. Doing what I have to do, and doing it well.
2: Always the... what's your word again? I've forgotten it.
16: Aesthetics?
2: Aesthetics. Always the aesthetic side, eh?
16: Yes, my prince. Business, my lord!
2: All right, business. I'm listening. Sit down.
16: The news is not good, my prince.
2: News never is. That's a known fact. Life is one long web of difficulties. The secret of it, and there is one, brought to perfection by several generations of worldly wise philosophers, is to give them no importance whatever. In the end, one difficulty swallows up the other, and you find yourself 10 years later still alive with no arm done. Things always work out.
16: Yes, but badly. My prince, when you play tennis, do you simply sit back and let things work out? Do you wait for the ball to hit your racket and say, oh, it's bound to come this way eventually?
2: No, on the court I run. I sweat, I strain, I fall over my feet, I'll half kill myself. I'll cheat if need be, but I never give up the point. I win.
16: Let me extend the metaphor to a little domestic squabble which is getting out of hand. At present, your clergy has the advantage point.
2: We did get them to pay the tax. That's something.
16: Yes, it's a small sum of money, and they know that princes can always be pacified with a little money. But those men are past masters at taking back with one hand what they were forced to give with the other. That's a little conjuring trick they've had centuries of practice in.
2: Oh, talk sense, Beckett. Priests are always intriguing. I know that. But I also know that I can crush them anytime I like.
16: Talk sense, sire. If you don't do the crushing now, in 5 years' time, there will be two kings in England, the Archbishop of Canterbury and you. And in 10 years' time, there will be only one.
2: And it won't be me.
16: I rather fear not.
2: Oh, yes, it will. We Plantagenets hold on to our own. To horse, Beckett, to horse. For England's glory. War on the faithful. That'll make a change for us. To horse, Thomas, for England's greatness. With your big brain and my big fist, we'll do some good work, you and I. But what will God say to it, though? After all, they're his bishops.
16: We aren't children. You know, one can always come to some arrangement with God on this earth. Make haste and dress, my prince. We're going to be late.
2: I'll be ready in a second. Do I have to shave?
16: It might be as well, after 2 days of fighting.
2: What a fuss for a lot of conquered Frenchmen. I wonder sometimes if you aren't a bit too finicky, Thomas.
16: What is all this commotion?
17: We've just arrested this young monk, my lord. He was loitering around the camp. He had a knife under his robe. We're taking him to the provost.
16: Are you French?
17: No, English.
16: Where from?
17: Hastings.
16: Well, well. Leave him to me. I'll question him.
17: He's turbulent, my lord. He struggled like a very demon. It took 4 of us to get his knife away and to tie him up. He wounded the sergeant. That's just to tell you he's a spiteful little devil.
16: Very well. Stay close by. Why do you need a knife in a monastery?
17: To slice my bread with.
16: Come now. Who is this kitchen implement intended for? You couldn't hope to kill more than one man with a weapon of this sort. You didn't make the journey for the sake of an ordinary Norman soldier, I imagine.
17: I'm prepared to die.
16: Listen to me, my little man. They're going to put you to the torture. Have you ever seen that? I'm obliged to attend professionally from time to time. You think you'll have the necessary strength of spirit, but they're terribly ingenious, and they have a knowledge of anatomy that our imbecilic doctors would do well to emulate. One always talks. Believe me, I know. If I can vouch for you that you've made a full confession, it will go quicker for you. That's worth considering. Besides, there's an amusing detail to this affair. You are directly under my jurisdiction. The king gave me the deeds and livings of all the abbeys in Hastings when he made me chancellor.
17: Are you Becket?
16: Yes. You didn't only use it to cut your bread. Your knife stinks of onion, like any proper little Saxon's knife. You still haven't told me who it was for. If you meant it for the king, there's no sense in that, my lad. He has three sons. Kings spring up again like weeds. Did you imagine you could liberate your race single-handedly?
17: No. Not my race myself.
16: Liberate yourself from what?
17: My shame.
16: How old are you?
17: 16.
16: The Normans have occupied this island for 100 years. Shame is an old vintage. Your father, your grandfather, drank it to the dregs. The cup is empty now.
17: No.
16: So, one fine morning, you woke in cell to the bells of the first office while it was still dark, and it was the bells that told you, a boy of 16, to take the whole burden of shame onto yourself.
17: Who told you that?
16: I'm a Saxon, too. Did you know that?
17: Yes.
16: Go on.
9: Go on, spit! You know you want to. That felt good, didn't it?
16: The king is waiting. This conversation could go on indefinitely. But I want to keep you alive so we can continue it one of these days. Oh, it's pure selfishness, you know. Your life hasn't any sort of importance for me, obviously, but it's very rare for fate to bring one face to face with one's own ghost when young. Soldier.
18: Yes, sir.
16: Soldier, fetch me the provost. Run. Ah, it's a delightful day, isn't it? This early morning sun, hot already under the light veil of mist. A beautiful place, France. But I'm like you, little monk. I prefer the solid mists of the Sussex Downs. Sunshine is luxury. And we belong to a race that used to despise luxury, you and I. Oh, Sir Provost, your men have arrested this monk who was loitering around the camp. He is a lay brother from the convent of Hastings, and he is directly under my jurisdiction. You will make arrangements to have him sent back to England and taken to the convent where his abbot will keep him under supervision until my return. There's no specific charge against him for the moment. I want him treated without brutality, but very closely watched. I hold you personally responsible for him.
19: Very good, my lord.
9: Well, my prince, have you put on your Sunday best? It's time to go. We mustn't keep the bishop waiting.
20: Listen to that. They adore us, these French.
9: Yes, it cost me quite a bit. I had money distributed among the populace this morning. The prosperous classes are at home, sulking, of course.
20: Patriots?
9: No, but they would have cost too much. There are also a certain number of your Highness's soldiers among the crowd in disguise to encourage any lukewarm elements.
20: Why do you always make a game of destroying my illusions? I thought they loved me for myself. You're an amoral man, Becket. Does one say amoral or immoral?
9: It depends what one means.
20: Oh, she's pretty, look. The girl on the balcony to the right there. Suppose we stop for a minute.
9: Impossible. The bishop is waiting in the cathedral.
20: Oh, it'll be a lot more fun than going to see a French bishop.
9: My lord, do you remember what you have to say to him?
20: Yes, yes, yes. As if it mattered what I say to a French bishop whose city I've just taken by force. It
9: matters a great deal for our future policy.
20: Am I the strongest or am I not?
9: You are today. One must never drive one's enemies to despair. It makes him strong. Gentleness is better politics. It saps virility. A good occupational force must not crush. It must
4: corrupt.
20: What about my pleasure, then? I don't want to hear their te deum. I can indulge in a bit of pleasure, can't I? I am the conqueror.
9: That would be a fault, worse a failing. One can permit oneself anything, sire, but one must never indulge.
20: Yes, papa, right, papa. What a bore you are today. Oh, look at that little redhead up there, standing on the fountain. Give orders for the procession to follow the same route back. Where's Beckett? What are we waiting for?
18: He just said to wait, my lord. It seems there's something not quite in order.
20: What a lot of fuss for a French bishop. And what do I look like, I ask you, hanging about in this sacristy like a village bridegroom?
21: I quite agree, my lord. I can't think why we don't just march straight in. After all, it's your cathedral now. What do you say, my lord? Shall we just draw our swords and charge?
20: No. Beckett wouldn't like it, and he's better than we are at knowing the right thing to do. If he told us to wait, there must be a good reason. Well, Beckett, what's happening? We're freezing to death in here. What do the French think they're at? They're keeping us mouldering away in this sacristy.
4: The order came from me, sire, a security measure. My police are certain that a French rising was to break out during the ceremony.
9: Watch out! Put on your guards!
4: The king is safe in here. I have put guards on all the doors.
22: Have we your permission to go in and deal with it, my lord? We'll make short work of it.
23: Just say the word, sire. Shall we go?
9: I forbid you. There aren't enough of us. I am bringing fresh troops into the city and having the cathedral evacuated. Until that is done, the king's person is in your keeping, gentlemen. But sheathe your swords. No provocations, please. We are at the mercy of a chance incident. I still have no more than 50 escort men-at-arms in the city. I must go and supervise the evacuation of the nave.
20: Beckett, wait. Beckett, we talked a little flippantly this morning. Are you sure God isn't taking his revenge?
4: Of course not. I'm afraid it's simply my police force taking fright and being a little overzealous. Policemen have a slight tendency to see assassins everywhere. They only do it to make themselves more important. But what does it matter? We'll hear the Te Deum in a deserted church, that's all.
20: No, I was thinking those folks adored me. Or perhaps you didn't give them enough money.
4: One can only buy those who are for sale, my prince. And those are just the ones who aren't dangerous. With the others, it's wolf against wolf. I'll come back straight away and set your mind at rest.
20: Who is it?
24: A messenger from London with letters, my lord. They sent him on here from the camp. The message is urgent. Here, sire.
20: Good news, gentlemen. We have one enemy less.
4: Everything is going according to plan. My prince, the troops are on the way. We only have to wait here quietly until they arrive.
20: You're right, Beckett. Everything is going according to plan. God isn't angry with us. He's just recalled the archbishop.
4: Oh, that little old man. How could that feeble body contain so much strength?
20: Now. Don't squander your sorrow, my son. I personally consider this an excellent piece of news.
4: He was the first Norman who took an interest in me. He was a true father to me. God, rest his soul.
20: He will. After all the fellow did for him, he's gone to heaven. Don't worry, where he'll be definitely more used to God than he was to us. So it's definitely for the best. Beckett? My little Beckett? I think the ball's in our court now. This is time to score a point. An extraordinary idea is creeping into my mind, Beckett. A master stroke. I can't think what's got into me this morning, but suddenly I feel extremely intelligent. I'm subtle, Beckett. I'm profound. So profound it's making my head spin. Are you sure it isn't dangerous to think too hard? Thomas, my little Thomas, are you listening to me?
4: Yes, my
20: prince. Are you listening carefully? Listen carefully, Thomas. You told me once that the best ideas are the stupidest ones, but the clever thing is to think of them. Listen, Thomas. Tradition prevents me from touching the privileges of the primacy. You follow me, sir?
4: Yes, my prince.
20: But what if the primate is my man? If the Archbishop of Canterbury is for the king, how can his power possibly incommodate me?
4: That's an ingenious idea, my prince, but you forget that his election is a free one.
20: No, you're forgetting the royal hand. Do you know what that is? When the candidate is displeasing to the king, he sends his choice to the conclave of bishops. It's an old custom, and for once, it's in my favour. It's fully 100 years since the conclave of bishops has voted contrary to the wishes of the king.
16: I don't doubt it, my lord, but we all know your bishops. Which one of them could you rely on?
20: Are you asking me, Beckett? I'll tell you. Someone who isn't afraid even of God. Thomas, my son, I need your help again, and this time it's important. You're going over to England. You're going to deliver a personal letter from me to every bishop in the land. And do you know what those letters will contain, my Thomas, my little brother? My royal wish to have you elected primate of England.
16: You're joking! Of course, my lord! Just look at me! The edifying, saintly man who you would be entrusting with these holy functions. My... Why, my prince? No, you really fooled me that time for a second. A fine archbishop I'd have made.
20: I'm in deadly earnest. I shall write those letters before noon, and you'll help me.
16: But, my lord, I am not even a priest.
20: You're a deacon. You can take your final vows tomorrow and be ordained in a month.
16: But have you considered what the Pope will say?
20: I'll pay the price.
16: My lord, I see now that you weren't joking. Don't do this!
20: Why not?
16: It frightens me.
20: Beckett, this is an order.
16: If I become archbishop, I can no longer be your friend.
0: The church is now empty, my lord. The bishop and his clergy await your highness's good pleasure.
20: Did you hear that, Beckett? Pull yourself together! You have an odd way of taking good news. Wake up! They say we can go in now.
16: This is madness, my lord. Don't do it. I could not serve both God and
20: You've
16: you.
20: Never disappointed me, Thomas. And you're the only man I trust. You'll leave tonight. Come, let's go in.

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9: I'm Stephanie Zimbalist.
10: I'm John Hamm.
11: This is Charlaine Woodard.
0: This is LA Theatre Works. I'm Susan Lowenberg. In the annals of history, King Henry II and Thomas Beckett are inseparable. They carouse, hunt, and womanize as a pair. But as in any friendship, there are powerful, unspoken undercurrents at work, which threaten to wreck their camaraderie as well as the foundations of the church and the English throne. In Beckett, or The Honor of God, this week on LA Theatre Works. In Hour 1 of Beckett, or The Honor of God, the Norman king, Henry II, relies on his Saxon friend, Thomas Beckett, to help him rule his kingdom.
12: With your big brain and my big fist, we'll do some good work, you and I.
0: Despite their bonhomie, the king still has the last word on everything, including Beckett's choice of women.
13: You'll have to go to him, Gwendolyn.
14: Did my lord promise me to him?
13: I gave him my word as a gentleman that I would give him anything he asked for. I never thought it would be you.
0: And when the king decides he can control the church by making Beckett the Archbishop of Canterbury...
13: My lord, I see now that you weren't joking. Don't do this!
12: Why not?
13: It frightens me.
12: Beckett, this is an order.
0: Beckett must decide where his loyalty lies.
13: If I become Archbishop, I can no longer be your friend.
0: And now, Hour 2 of Beckett, or The Honor of God, by Jean Henri, translated by Lucien Hill, starring Dennis O'Hare as Thomas Beckett and Simon Templeman as King Henry II, produced by LA Theatre Works.
12: He invited 40 beggars to dinner.
15: The dramatic gesture, as usual.
6: I always said you had misplaced your confidence, my son.
12: Madam, I'm very particular where I place my confidence. I only ever did it once in my whole life. I'm still convinced I was right. But there's a great deal we don't understand. Thomas is 10 times more intelligent than all of us put together.
6: You are talking about royalty, my son.
12: What of it? Intelligence has been shared out on a different basis.
7: It seems he has sold his gold plate and all his rich clothes to a Jew. He wears a simple monk's habit now.
6: I see that as a sign of ostentation, if nothing worse. One can become a saintly man, certainly, but not in a single day. I never liked the man. You were insane to make him so powerful.
12: He is my friend.
6: More's the pity.
7: He is your friend in debauchery. It was he who lured you away from your duty towards me. It was he who first took you to the whorehouses.
12: Rubbish, madam. I didn't need anybody to lure me away from you with your duty. I made you 3 children very conscientiously.
8: A messenger from the Archbishop, my lord.
12: A messenger? A messenger? I summoned the Archbishop Primate in person. Perhaps he's ill. Well, that would explain everything.
6: That's too much to hope for.
12: Oh, you'd like to see him dead, wouldn't you, you females, because he loves me. If he hasn't come, it's because he's dying. You, sir, send that man in quickly.
13: Oh, my Thomas.
12: Who are you?
9: My lord, I'm William, son of Etienne, secretary to His Grace the Archbishop.
12: Is your master seriously ill?
9: No, my lord, His Grace is in good health. He has charged me to deliver this letter with his deepest respects, and to give your highness this.
12: The seal? Why has he sent me back the seal? You've carried out your mission, go.
9: Is there an answer from your highness for His Grace the Archbishop?
12: No.
6: Well, my son, what does your friend say in his letter?
12: Get out! Get out! Both of you. Oh, my Thomas. You've sent me back the 3 Lions of England like a little boy who doesn't want to play with me anymore. You think you have God's honor to defend now? I would have gone to war with all England's might behind me and against England's interests to defend you, little Saxon. I would have given the honor of the kingdom laughingly for you. Only I loved you, and you didn't love me, that's all. Thanks all the same for this last gift as you desert me. I shall learn to be alone. Bishop?
1: What do you want, fellow?
12: Bishop Folliot.
1: Your Majesty?
12: Yes. Bishop, I would like to make a confession.
1: I am the Bishop of London. The King has his own confessor. That is an important court appointment, and it has its prerogatives.
12: The choice of priest for holy confession is open, Bishop, even for a king. Anyway, my confession will be short, and I'm not asking for absolution. I have something much worse than a sin on my conscience, Bishop, a mistake. A foolish mistake. I ordered you to vote for Thomas Becket at the Council of Clarendon. I repent of it.
1: We bowed before the royal hand.
12: Reluctantly, I know. On the day the council met, you looked green. They told me you fell seriously ill afterwards.
1: God cured me.
12: Well, that's very good of him. Bishop, let us be frank with each other. Is the church very interested in holy men?
1: The church has been wise for so long, Your Highness, that she could not have failed to realize that the temptation of saintliness is one of the most insidious and fearsome snares the devil can lay for her priests. The administration of the realm of souls, with the temporal difficulties it carries with it, chiefly demands, as in all administrations, competent administrators. The Roman Catholic Church has its saints. It invokes their benevolent intercession. It prays to them. But it has no need to create others. That is superfluous and dangerous.
12: You seem to be a man one can talk to, Bishop. I misjudged you. Friendship blinded me.
1: Is the King's friendship for Thomas Becket dead, Your Highness?
10: Yes, Bishop. He died quite suddenly, a sort of heart failure. I hate Beckett now, Bishop. I can't bear it anymore. I shall have to turn this hatred loose on him. But I am the king. What they conventionally call my greatness stands in my way. I need somebody.
1: I do not wish to serve anything but the church.
10: Let us talk like grown men, Bishop. You and I, church and crown, went hand in hand to conquer, pillage, and ransom England. We quarrel. We try to cheat each other of a penny or two, but heaven and earth still have one or two common interests.
1: Your Highness, there are certain things which are better left unsaid.
10: We are alone, Bishop, and the church is empty.
1: The church is never empty. A little red lamp burns in front of the high altar.
10: Do you take me for one of your sheep, holy pastor? The one whom that little red lamp honors read into your innermost heart and mine a long time ago, of your cupidity and my hatred. He knows all there is to know.
1: Your Highness, if, as is my duty, I disregard my private feelings, I must admit that His Grace the Archbishop has so far done nothing which has not been in the interests of the Mother Church.
10: I can see your game, my little friend. You mean to cost me a lot of money. But I'm rich, thanks to Beckett, who has succeeded in making you pay the absentee tax. And it seems to me eminently ethical that a part of that church's gold should find its way via you back to the church. Besides, if we want to keep this on a moral basis, Holy Bishop, you can tell yourself that as the greatness of the church and that of the state are closely linked, in serving me, you will in the long run be working for the consolidation of the Catholic faith.
1: I had always taken Your Highness for a great adolescent lout who cared only for his own pleasure.
10: One can be wrong about people, Bishop. I made the same mistake. Oh, my Thomas.
1: You love him, Your Highness. You still love him. You love that mitred hog, that impostor, that Saxon bastard, that little gutter snipe.
10: Yes, I love him. But that's my affair, priest. All I confided to you was my hatred. I'll pay you to rid me of him, but don't ever speak ill of him to me, or we'll fight it out as man to man.
1: Highness, you're choking me.
10: We'll meet again tomorrow, my Lord Bishop, and we'll go over the details of our enterprise together. You will be officially summoned to the palace on some pretext or other, my good works in your London diocese say, where I am your chief parishioner. But it won't be the poor and needy we'll discuss. My poor can wait. The kingdom they pin their hopes on is eternal.
9: His Grace will receive you here. Stand up straight. Kiss His Grace's ring and try to answer his questions with humility, or I'll tan your backside for you.
11: And don't act proud with him, or you'll be sorry.
15: Well, brothers, is it good weather in Hastings?
9: It's foggy, my lord.
15: Ah, that's very good for Hastings. We always think fondly of our abbey there, and we intend to visit it soon when our new duties grant us a moment's respite. How has this young man been behaving?
11: Oh, he's a proper mule, my lord. Father Abbott tried kindness, as you recommended, but nothing has any effect. Mm. The stubborn little wretch is just the same. All defiance and insults. He's fallen into the sin of pride, and nothing I know of will pull him out of it.
9: Save a good kick in the rump, perhaps, if Your Grace will pardon the expression. Stand up straight.
15: Pay attention to your brother. Stand up straight. As a rule, the sin of pride stiffens a man's back. Look me in the face. Good. You'll be taken to the kitchens where you can refresh yourselves before you leave, brothers. They have orders to treat you well. We relieve you for today of your vows of abstinence, and we fondly hope you will do honor to our bill of fare.
11: And the lad?
15: We will keep him here.
9: Well, watch out for him, Your Grace. He's vicious.
15: We are not afraid. Why do you hold yourself so badly?
16: I don't want to look people in the face anymore.
15: I'll teach you. That will be your first lesson. Look at me. Better than that. Are you still bearing the full weight of England's shame alone? Is it that shame which bends your back like that?
16: Yes.
15: If I took over half of it, would it weigh less heavy? Ah. Here come the lordships, the bishops. You'll soon see that being alone is not a privilege reserved entirely for you. Stay there in that corner. I ask only one thing. Don't leap at their throats. You'll only complicate everything.
1: Your Grace, this meeting may be a pointless one. You insisted, against our advice, on attacking the king openly, even before the three excommunications which you asked us to sanction could be made public. The king has hit back. His attorney general has an official order summoning you to appear before his assembled council within 24 hours and there to answer the charges made against you.
15: Of what is the king accusing me?
1: Embezzlement. Following the examination of accounts by his privy council, His Highness demands a considerable sum still outstanding from your administration of the treasury.
15: When I resigned the chancellorship, I handed over my ledger to the attorney general, who acquitted me of all subsequent dues and claims. What does the king demand?
17: 40,000 marks in fine gold.
15: I don't believe there was ever as much money in the treasury all the time I was chancellor. But a clever clerk can change that. The king has closed his fist, and I am a fly caught inside it. Oh! I have the impression, gentlemen, that you must be feeling something very akin to relief.
17: We advised you against open opposition.
15: William of Ainsford was excommunicated because he struck down the priest I had appointed to his own parish on the pretext that the king disapproved of my choice. Am I to look on while my priests are murdered?
1: It is not for you to appoint a priest to a free fief. There is not a Norman, layman, or cleric who will ever concede that. It would mean reviewing the entire legal system of the conquest. England is a land of law and of the most scrupulous respect for the law.
15: Bishop Folliot, must I remind you that we are men of God and that we have an honor to defend which dates from all eternity?
17: This excommunication was bad policy, Your Grace. William of Ainsford is a companion of the king.
15: I know him very well. He's a charming man. I've drained many a tankard with him.
17: And his wife is my second cousin.
15: That is a detail I deplore, my Lord Bishop, but he has killed one of my priests. If I do not defend my priests, who will? To my next case. Gilbert of Clare has indicted before his court of justice a churchman who was under my direct jurisdiction.
17: An interesting victim, I must say. He deserved the rope 100 times over. The man was accused of rape and murder. Wouldn't it have been cleverer to let the wretch hang and have peace?
15: I am not interested in what the man is guilty of. If I allow my priest to be tried by a secular tribunal, if I let Robert de Vere, who is my third excommunicant, continue to abduct tonsured clerics from our monasteries on the grounds that the man was one of his serfs who had escaped land bondage, I don't give much for our freedom and our chances of survival in 5 years' time, my lord. I have excommunicated Gilbert of Clare, Robert de Vere, and William of Ainsford. The kingdom of God must be defended like any other kingdom. Without might, its old enemy right counts for nothing.
17: What might? Let us not indulge in empty words. The king is might, and he is the law.
15: He is the written law, but there is another unwritten law which also makes kings bend the neck eventually. I was a profligate gentleman. Perhaps a libertine, in any case, a worldly man. I loved living. I laughed at all of these things. But you passed the burden on to me, and now I have to carry it. I have rolled up my sleeves and taken it on.

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1: Legal procedure is taking its course, Your Highness. The third summons has been delivered. He has not appeared. In a moment, he will be condemned in absentia. The Bishop of Chichester will go to see him and read to him the ancient charter of the Church of England, repudiating him and absolving us of our vows of obedience to him. I shall then, as Bishop of London, step forward and publicly accuse Becket of having celebrated, in contempt of the king, a sacrilegious mass at the instigation of the devil.
2: Isn't that going rather far?
1: Of course, it won't fool anyone, but it always works. The Assembly will then go out to vote, in order of precedence, and return a verdict of guilty. The sentence is already drawn up.
3: Unanimously.
1: We are all Normans. The rest is Your Highness' concern. It will merely be a matter of carrying out the sentence.
3: Oh, my Thomas.
1: I can still stop the machine, Your Highness.
3: No. Go.
4: He's doomed, isn't he?
3: Yes.
4: At last.
3: I forbid you to gloat.
4: At seeing your enemy perish. Why not?
3: Becket is my enemy. But in the human balance, bastard as he is, and naked as his mother made him, he weighs 100 times more than you do, madam. With your crown and your jewels and your august father, the Emperor, into the bargain. Becket is attacking me, and he has betrayed me. I am forced to fight him and crush him, but at least he gave me, with open hands, everything that is at all good in me. And you have never given me anything except your carping mediocrity, your everlasting obsession with your puny little person and what you thought was due to it. That is why I forbid you, when he dies, I forbid you to smile.
4: I gave you my youth. I gave you your children.
3: Don't like my children. And as for your youth, that dusty flower pressed in a hymn book since you were 12 years old, you can say farewell to that without a tear. With age, bigotry and malice may perhaps give some spice to your character. Your body was an empty desert, madam, which duty forced me to wander in alone. But you have never been a wife to me. And Becket was my friend. Red-blooded, generous and full of strength. Oh, my Thomas.
4: And I, my son, I gave you nothing either, I suppose.
3: Yes, life, thank you. But after that, I never saw you save in a passage dressed for a ball or in your crown and ermine mantle 10 minutes before official ceremonies where you were forced to tolerate my presence. I've always been alone. And no one on this earth has ever loved me except Becket.
4: Well, call him back then. Absolve him, since he loves you. Give him supreme power then, but do something!
3: I am. I'm learning to be alone again, madam, as usual.
5: Police!
3: Well, what's happening? How far have they got?
5: My liege, Thomas Becket appeared just when everyone had given him up. Sick, deathly pale, in full pontifical regalia, and carrying his own heavy silver cross. He walked the whole length of the hall without anyone daring to stop him, and when Robert, Duke of Leicester, who was to read out his sentence, began the consecrated words, he stopped him with a gesture, forbidding him in God's name to pronounce judgment against him, his own spiritual father. Then he walked back through the crowd, which parted for him in silence. He has just left.
3: Well played, Thomas. 1 point to you. And what about my barons?
5: They reached for their swords with cries of traitor, perjurer, arrest him, miserable wretch. Hear your sentence. But not one of them dared move or touch the sacred ornaments. On the threshold, he turned.

0: turned, looked at them coldly as they shouted in their impotence, and he said that not so long ago he could have answered their challenge, sword in hand. Now he could no longer do it, but he begged them to remember that there was a time when he met strength with strength.
1: He could beat them all, I tell you.
0: And his eyes were so cold and so ironic that one by one they fell silent. Only then did he turn and go out. They say he has given orders to invite all the beggars of the city to sup at his house tonight.
2: And what about the Bishop of London who was going to reduce him to powder? What about my busy friend, Gilbert Folliot?
0: He had a horrible fit of rage trying to incite the crowd. He let out a screech of foul abuse and then he fainted. They are bringing him around now.
1: Oh, it's too funny. It's too funny.
3: You will laugh less heartily tomorrow, my son. If you don't stop him, Becket will reach the coast tonight, ask asylum of the King of France, and jeer at you, unpunished, from across the channel.
4: Your Majesty cannot not receive the English ambassador.
5: Gentlemen, we are in France. And as the song goes, to hell with the King of England. I am at home to all ambassadors, but alas, it is my job. I shall receive them.
4: He has been waiting in your Majesty's anteroom for over an hour, sire.
5: Let him wait. That's their job. An ambassador is made for pacing around an antechamber. I know what he's going to ask me.
6: The extradition of a criminal is a courtesy due from one crowned head to another.
5: That may be. But my right to play the courteous gentleman stops where France's interests begin. And France's interests consist in making things as difficult as possible for England. A thing England never hesitate to do to us. The Archbishop is a millstone around the neck of Henri Plantagenet. Long live the Archbishop! Anyway, I like the fellow.
4: Permit me to introduce to your Majesty the envoy extraordinaire from His Highness Henri of England, His Grace, the Bishop of London, Gilbert Folliot.
5: My Lord Bishop, I see you have a letter for us from your master. We are listening.
7: To my lord and friend Louis, King of the French, Henry, King of England, Duke of Normandy, Duke of Aquitaine, and Count of Anjou, learn that Thomas, former Archbishop of Canterbury, after a public trial held at my court by the plenary assembly of the barons of my realm, has been found guilty of fraud, perjury, and treason towards me. He has forthwith fled my kingdom as a traitor and with evil intent. I therefore entreat you not to allow this criminal nor any of his followers to reside upon your territories, nor to permit any of your vassals to give help, support, or counsel to this, my greatest enemy. For I solemnly declare that your enemies and those of your realm would receive none from me or my subjects. I expect you to assist me in the vindication of my honor and the punishment of my enemy, as you would wish me to do for you, should the need arise.
5: Sir, we have listened attentively to our gracious cousin's request, and we take good note of it. Our chancellery will draft a reply which will be sent to you tomorrow. All we can do at the moment is express our surprise. No news had reached us of the presence of the Archbishop of Canterbury on our domains.
7: Sire, the former Archbishop has taken refuge at the Abbey of St. Martin.
5: My Lord Bishop, we flatter ourselves that there is some order in our kingdom. If he were there, we would certainly have been informed. You may take your leave.
7: Your Majesty.
5: Show in Thomas Becket and leave us.
8: Your Majesty.
5: Rise, Thomas Becket, and greet us as the Primate of England. A bow is enough, and if I know my etiquette, you are entitled to a slight nod of the head from me. There, that's done. I would even be required to kiss your ring if your visit were an official one, but I have the impression that it isn't. Am I right?
8: No, sire. I am only an exile.
5: Ah, well, that too is an important title in France.
8: I'm afraid it's the only one I have left. My property has been seized and distributed amongst my enemies. Letters have been sent to various noblemen in France, enjoining them to seize my person. The Bishop of Poitiers, who was suspected of wanting to grant me asylum, has just been poisoned.
5: In fact, you are a very dangerous man.
8: I'm afraid so.
5: We like danger, Becket. And if the King of France started being afraid of the King of England, there would be something sadly amiss in Europe. We grant you our royal protection on whichever of our domains it will please you to choose.
8: I humbly thank your majesty. I must, however, tell you that I cannot buy this protection with any act disloyal to my country.
5: Oh, you do us injury. That was understood. You may be sure we are practiced enough in the task of kingship not to make such gross errors in our choice of spies and traitors. The King of France will ask nothing of you. But there is always a but, as I'm sure you are aware in politics. I am only responsible for France's interests, Becket. I really cannot afford to shoulder those of heaven as well. In a month or a year, I could summon you back here and tell you just as blandly that my dealings with the King of England have taken a different turn, and that I am obliged to banish you. I believe you have dabbled in politics too, Archbishop?
8: Yes, sire, not so very long ago.
5: Ah, I like you very much. Mark you, had you been a French bishop, I would have clapped you in prison myself. But in the present circumstances, you have a right to my royal protection. Do you value candor, Becket?
8: Yes, sire.
5: Then we are sure to understand each other. Do you intend to go see the Holy Father?
8: Yes, sire, if you give me your safe conduct.
5: You shall have it. But a word in your ear as a friend. Beware of the Pope. He will sell you for 30 pieces of silver. The man needs money.
9: I don't agree, Zambelli. I don't agree at all. It's a very bad plan altogether. We will forfeit our honor all for 3,000 silver marks.
10: Holy Father, there is no question of forfeiting honor, but merely of taking the sum offered by the King of England and thus buying time. To accept the money, the sum is meager, I agree, and cannot be viewed as a factor in our decision. It's merely to make a gesture of appeasement in the interest of a peace in Europe, which has always been the supreme duty of the Holy See.
9: If we take a money from the king, I cannot possibly receive the archbishop, who has been waiting here in Rome for a whole month for me to grant him an audience.
10: Receive the money from the king, very holy father, and receive the archbishop too. The one will neutralize the other.
9: I don't want to receive him at all. I gather he is a sincere man. I'm always disconcerted by people of that sort. They leave a bad taste in my mouth.
10: Sincerity is a form of strategy, just like any other, Holy Father. In a certain very difficult negotiations, I have been known to use it myself.
9: You know what they say Becket has come to ask me in the month that he spent pacing about my antechamber?
10: No, Holy Father.
9: Zambelli, don't play the fox with me. It was you who told me.
10: Oh, I beg your pardon, Holy Father. I had forgotten. Or rather, as your holiness asked me the question, I thought you had forgotten. So I took a chance.
9: Zambelli, if we start out maneuvering each other to no purpose, we're going to be here all night.
10: Force of habit, your holiness. Excuse me.
9: He's come to ask me to relieve him of his rank and functions as Archbishop of Canterbury. That's the reason Becket is in Rome. And do you know why he wants to ask me that?
10: Yes, Holy Father.
9: Becket maintains that his election was not a free one, and that he owes his nomination solely to the royal whim, and that consequently the honor of God, of which he has now decided he is the champion, does not allow him to bear this usurped title any longer. He wishes to be nothing more than an ordinary priest.
10: The man is clearly an abyss of ambition.
9: And yet, you see, he knows that we know that his title and functions are his only safeguard against the king's anger. Well, I don't give much for his skin wherever he is when he is no longer archbishop.
10: He's playing a deeper game, but I have a plan. Your Holiness will pretend to believe in his scruples. You will receive him and relieve him of his titles and functions as primate. Then, immediately after, as a reward for his zeal in defending the Church of England, you will reappoint him archbishop in right and due form at this time. We averted the danger. We score a point against him, and at the same time, a point against the king.
9: That's a dangerous game. The king has a long arm.
10: We cannot cover ourselves. We will send secret letters to the English court, explaining that this new nomination is a pure formality, and that we have, in truth, repeal the excommunication pronounced by Becket. But at the same time, we will inform Becket of the existence of these secret letters, swearing him to secrecy and making it clear that they are null and void.
9: In that case, perhaps there's not much point in the letters being secret.
10: Well, yes, there is. Because that will allow us to maneuver with each of them, as if the other was ignorant of the contents. Whereas in reality, we have made sure that both parties know. The main thing is for them not to know that we know they know. It is so simple, a child at 12 could have grasped it.
9: But Archbishop, no, what are we going to do with Becket?
10: We will send him to a monastery. A French one, since King Louis is protecting him. The monastic rule is a strict one. It'll do that one time a dandy, a world of good. Let him learn a real poverty.
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13: Good old unfathomable dad.
14: 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You knew he was the smartest one in the room. Little smile on his face. Sexy.
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15: Now, down to the end of this laurel path. See over there, where the ivy grows so thick?
16: This spot?
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19: Yet it would be simple enough. Too simple, perhaps. Saintliness is a temptation, too. Oh, how difficult it is to get an answer from you, Lord. I have served you like a dilettante. I still take delight in you. And for a long time, my delight, my pleasure, has embarrassed me. This life once seemed the proper road to you, but now I understand that the hair shirts, the fasting, the bells in the small hour summoning one to meet you on the paving icing stones, in the sick misery of the poor ill-treated human animal. I cannot believe that all these are anything but safeguards for the flesh. I now know that in power and in luxury and even in the pleasures of the flesh, I shall not cease to speak to you. You are the God of the rich man and the happy man too, Lord, and therein lies your profound justice. Lord, I am certain now that you meant to tempt me with this hair shirt, this object of so much vapid self-congratulations. It would be too easy to buy you like this at so low a price. I shall leave this convent, where so many precautions hem you round, I shall take up the mitre and the golden cope again and the great silver cross, and I shall go back and fight in the place and with the weapons it has pleased you to give me. It has pleased you to make me archbishop and to set me like a solitary pawn face to face with the king upon the chessboard. I shall go back to my place humbly, and let the world accuse me of pride, so that I may do what I believe is my life's work. For the rest, your will be done.
5: I tell you, Beckett, intrigue is an ugly thing. You keep the smell about you for ages afterwards. There is a return of good understanding between the Kingdom of England and ourselves. I must protect my rear by a truce with Henri Plantagenet before I march against the Emperor. And needless to say, you are one of the items on the King's bill of charges. I can even tell you that, apart from yourself, his demands are negligible. Curious man. England's best policy would have been to take advantage of the Emperor's aggressive intentions and close the other jaw of the trap. He is deliberately sacrificing this opportunity for the pleasure of seeing you driven out. He really hates you, doesn't he?
19: Sire, we loved each other, and I think he cannot forgive me for preferring God to him.
5: Your king isn't doing his job properly, Archbishop. He's giving way to passion. However, he's chosen to score a point against you instead of against me. You are on his bill. I have to pay his price and banish you. I do not do so without a certain shame. Where are you thinking of going?
19: I am a shepherd who has remained too long away from his flock. I intend to go back to England. I had already made my decision before this audience with your majesty.
5: You have a taste for martyrdom? You disappoint me. I thought you more healthy-minded.
19: Would it be healthy-minded to walk the roads of Europe and beg a refuge where my carcass would be safe? Besides, where would I be safe? I am a primate of England. That's a rather showy label on my back. The honor of God and common sense, which for once coincide, dictate that instead of risking the knife thrust of some hired assassin on the highway, I should go and have myself killed. If killed, I must be amongst my flock, in my own cathedral. That place alone befits me.
5: I dare say you're right. Oh, the honor of God is a very cumbersome thing. Who cares? I'll risk it. I'm going to try something, even if your master does seize on the chance to double his bill. After all, banishing you would merely have cost me a small slice of honor. I am meeting Henri in a day or two at La Ferté-Bernard to seal our agreement. I shall try to persuade him to make his peace with you. Should he agree, will you be willing to talk with him?
19: Sire, ever since we stopped seeing each other, I have never ceased to talk to him.

0: You look older, Thomas.
1: You too, Highness. You sure you aren't too cold?
0: I'm frozen stiff. You love it, of course. You're in your element, aren't you? And you're barefooted as well.
1: My latest affectation.
0: Even with these fur boots on, my chilblains are killing me. Aren't yours, or don't you have any?
1: Of course.
0: You're offering them up to God, I hope, holy monk.
1: I have better things to offer him.
0: If we start straight away, we're sure to quarrel. Let's talk about something else.
1: Has your highness done much hunting lately?
0: Yes. Every day, and it doesn't amuse me anymore.
1: Have you any new hawks?
0: The most expensive on the market, but they don't fly straight.
1: And your horses?
0: The Sultan sent me 4 superb stallions for the 10th anniversary of my reign, but they throw everyone. Nobody has managed to mount one of them yet.
1: Do you know what I miss most, sire? The horses.
0: And the women?
1: Oh, I've forgotten.
0: Oh, you hypocrite. You turned into a hypocrite when you became a priest. Did you love Gwendolyn?
1: I've forgotten her, too.
0: You did love her. That's the only way I can account for it.
1: No, my prince, in my soul and conscience, I did not love her.
0: Then you never loved anything. That's worse. And why are you calling me your prince like in the old days?
1: Because you have remained my prince.
0: Then why are you doing me harm?
1: Let's talk about something else.
0: Well, what? I'm cold.
1: I always told you, my prince, one must fight the cold with the cold's own weapons. Strip naked. Splash yourself with cold water every morning.
0: I used to when you were there to force me into it. I never wash now. I stink. Beckett, I'm bored.
1: My prince, I do so wish I could help you.
0: Then what are you waiting for?
1: I'm waiting for the honor of God and the honor of the king to become one.
0: You'll wait a long time, then.
1: Yes, I'm afraid I will.
0: If we've nothing more to say to each other, we might as well go and get warm.
1: We have everything to say to each other, my prince. The opportunity may not occur again.
0: I am your king, Beckett, and so long as we're here on this earth, you owe me the first move. I'm prepared to forget a lot of things, but not the fact that I am king. You yourself taught me that.
1: Never forget it, my prince, even against God. You have a different task to do. You have to steer the ship.
0: And you, what do you have to do?
1: Resist you with all my might when you steer against the wind.
0: One is always steering against the wind. God and the king working together, it never happens except in fairy stories. Now, 9 times out of 10, it's a head-on wind to deal with, so you need someone to keep watch.
1: And somebody else to cope with the irrational whims of the wind and with God. The tasks have been shared out once and for all. The pity of it is that it should have been between us two, my prince, who were friends.
0: The King of France, I still don't know what he hopes to gain by, preached at me for 3 whole days for me to make my peace with you. What good would he do you to provoke me beyond endurance?
1: None.
0: You know that I am the king and that I must act like a king. What do you expect of me? Are you hoping I'll weaken?
1: No, that would prostrate me.
0: Do you hope to conquer me by force?
1: You are the strong one.
0: To win me round?
1: No, not that either. It's not for me to win you round. I have only to say no to you.
0: But you must be logical, Beckett.
1: No, that isn't necessary, my liege. We must only do, absurdly, what we have been given to do, right to the end.
0: 10 years. 10 years I've known you, little Saxon. To say absurd, that isn't like you.
1: Perhaps. I am no longer like myself.
0: Have you been touched by grace?
1: Not by the one you think. I'm not worthy of it.
0: What then?
1: I felt for the first time that I was being entrusted with something. That's all. There in that empty cathedral somewhere in France, that day when you ordered me to take up this burden, I was a man without honor. And suddenly I found it. One I never imagined would ever become mine. The honor of God.
0: Suppose we talk a little more precisely, Beckett, with words I understand, otherwise we'll be here all night. I'm cold, and the others are waiting for us on the fringes of this plain.
1: I am being precise.
0: Then answer me with my questions precisely. Will you lift the excommunication which you pronounced on William of Ainsford and others of my liegemen?
1: No, sire, because that is the only weapon I have to protect what I must protect.
0: Will you agree to the 12 proposals which my bishops have accepted in your absence, particularly concerning the much-abused protection of Saxon clerics who get themselves tonsured to escape land bondage?
1: No, sire, my role is to defend my sheep, and they are my sheep.
0: nor will I allow others to elect my clergy, nor will I accept that churchmen should be subject to any but the church's jurisdiction. These are my duties as a pastor, which it is not for me to relinquish. But I shall agree to the 9 other articles in a spirit of peace, and because I know that you must remain king in all save the honor of God.
2: Very well. I'll help you to defend your God, since that's your new vocation, in memory of the companion you once were to me. In all, save the honor of the realm. You may come back to England, Thomas.
1: Thank you, my prince. I meant to go back in any case and give myself up to your power. For on this earth, you are my king. And in all that concerns this earth, I owe you obedience.
2: Well, let's go back now. We've finished. I'm cold.
1: I'm cold too now.
2: You never loved me, did you, Beckett?
1: Insofar as I was capable of love. Yes, my prince. I did.
2: Did you start to love God?
1: You mule.
2: You can't even answer a simple question.
1: I started to love the honor of God.
2: Come back to England. I give you my royal peace. May you find yours. And may you not discover you were wrong about yourself. This is the last time I shall come begging to you. I should never have seen you again. It hurts too much.
1: My prince.
2: No. No pity. It's dirty. Stand away from me. Go back to England. It's too cold out here.
1: Farewell, my prince. Will you give me the kiss of peace?
2: No. I can't bear to come near you. I can't bear to look at you. Later. Later, when it doesn't hurt anymore.
1: I shall set sail tomorrow. Farewell, my prince. I know I shall never see you again.
2: How dare you say that to me after I gave you my royal word? Do you take me for a traitor? Thomas!

0: Let us drink, gentlemen. That's about all one can do in your company. Let us get drunk like men all night until we roll under the table in vomit and oblivion. Oh, my four idiots. My faithful hounds. It's warm besides you, so being in a stable. Good sweat, comfortable nothingness. Not the least glimmer inside your heads to spoil the fun. And to think that before he came, I was just like you. Tell me, do you think sometimes, Baron?
1: Never, sir. Thinking has never agreed with an Englishman. It's unhealthy. Besides, a gentleman has better things to do.
0: Drink up, gentlemen. That's always been considered a healthy thing to do. Has Beckett landed? I was told the sea's been too rough to cross these last few days.
2: He has landed, sire, despite the sea.
0: Where?
2: On a deserted stretch of coast near Sandwich.
0: So, God did not choose to drown him?
3: No.
0: Was there nobody waiting for him? There must be one or two men in England whom he can't call his friends.
4: Yes. Gervais, Duke of Kent, Regnulf de Broc and Regnult de Garenne were waiting for him. Gervais had said that if he dared to land, he'd cut off his head with his own hands. But the native Englishmen from all the coastal towns had armed themselves to form an escort for the Archbishop. And the Dean of Oxford went to meet the barons and charged them not to cause bloodshed and make you look a traitor, seeing that you had given the Archbishop a safe conduct.
0: Yes, I gave him safe conduct.
3: All along the roads to Canterbury, the peasants, the artisans and the small shopkeepers came out to meet him, cheering him and escorting him from village to village. Not a single rich man, not a single Norman showed his face.
0: Not only the Saxons.
4: Poor people, armed with makeshift shields and rusty lances. Riffraff. Swarms of them, though, all camping around Canterbury to protect him. Who would have thought there were so many people in England?
0: A miserable wretch who ate my bread. A man I raised up from nothing. A Saxon. A man. Loved. I loved him, yes. I loved him. And I believe I still do. Enough! Oh, God, enough! I've had enough!
1: Your Highness, I
0: can do nothing. Nothing! I'm as limp and useless as a girl so long as he's alive. I'll never be able to do a thing. I tremble before him, astonished. I am the king. Will no one rid me of him? A priest who jeers at me and does me injury. Are there none but cowards like myself around me? Are there no men left in England? Oh, my heart. My heart is beating too fast to bear.
4: Well, gentlemen.
0: Aye!
3: Lead on.
0: Oh, my Thomas!
5: I must look my best today. Make haste.
6: It's difficult with all those little laces. It wants a girl's hands.
5: A man's hands are better today. Never mind the laces. The orb, quickly, and the stole. And then the cope.
6: If it's worth doing, it's worth doing well.
5: You're quite right. If it's worth doing, it's worth doing well. Do up all the little laces. Every one of them. God will give us time. Don't pull your tongue out like that.
6: There, that's all done. But I'd rather have cleaned out our pigsty at home. It's not half such hard work.
5: Now the orb. Were you fond of your pigs?
6: Yes, I was.
5: My father's house. We had some pigs, too, when I was a child. We're two rough lads from Hastings, you and I. Give me the chasuble. Do you miss your knife?
6: Yes. Will it be today?
5: I think so, my son. Are you afraid?
6: Oh, no. Not if we have time to fight. All I want is this chance to strike a few blows first, so I shan't have done nothing but receive them all my life. If I can kill one Norman first, just one, I don't want much. One for one, and that'll seem fair and right enough to me.
5: Are you so very set on killing one?
6: One for one. After that, I don't much care if I'm just a little grain of sand in the machine. Because I know that by putting more and more grains of sand in the machine, one day it'll come grinding to a stop.
5: And on that day, what then?
6: We'll set a fine new well-oiled machine in the place of the old one. And this time, we'll put the Normans into it instead. That's what justice means, isn't it?
5: Fetch me the mitre.
7: Oh, Lord!
5: You forbade Peter to strike a blow in the Garden of Olives, but I shall not deprive him of that joy. He has had too few joys in his short span on earth. Now, give me the silver cross. I must hold it.
6: Lord, it's heavy. A good swipe with that, and they'd feel it. My word, I wish I could have it.
5: Ah, lucky little Saxon. This black world will have been in order to the end for you.
7: There! I'm ready. All adorned for your festivities, Lord. Do not, in this interval of waiting, let one doubt enter into my soul.
8: Your Grace! There are four armed men outside. They say they must see you on behalf of the king. I've barricaded the door, but they're breaking it in. They've got hatchets! Quickly! You must go back into the church and have the choir gates closed. They're strong enough. They'll
7: it's
8: hold.
7: It's time for Vespers, William. Does one close the choir gates during Vespers? I never heard of such a thing.
8: Yes, Your Grace.
7: Everything must be the way it should be. The choir gates will remain open. Come, boy, let's go up to the altar. This is no place to be.
9: We come in the name of the king.
7: Here it comes. The supreme folly. This is its hour. One does not enter armed into God's house. What do you want?
10: Your death.
1: You bring shame to the king. Free the country, or you're a dead man.
7: It is time for the service.
6: My lord bishop.
1: Take that, boy!
5: Not even one blow. It would have given him so much pleasure, lord. Oh, how difficult you make it. And how heavy your honor is to bear. Poor Henry.
10: Poor Henry. Poor Becket! Ah!

0: Are you satisfied now, Beckett? Does this settle our account? Has the honor of God been washed clean? Thank you. Yes, yes, of course it was agreed. I forgive you. Give me my cloak.
1: Yes, sire.
0: The pigs. The Norman bishops just went through the motions, but those little Saxon monks, my word, they got their money's worth.
2: Sire, the plan has succeeded. The Saxon mob is yelling with enthusiasm outside the cathedral, acclaiming your majesty's name in the same breath as Becket's. If the Saxons are on our side now, the rebellion has definitely lost the day.
0: The honor of God, gentlemen, is a very good thing. And taken all in all, one gains by having it on one side. Thomas Becket, who was our friend, used to say so. England will owe her ultimate victory over chaos to him. And it is our wish that henceforward he should be honored and prayed to in this kingdom as a saint. Come, gentlemen, we will determine tonight in council what posthumous honors to render him and what punishment to deal out to his murderers.
2: Sire, they are unknown.
0: Our justice will seek them out, Baron. And you will be specially entrusted with this inquiry, so that no one will be in any doubt as to our royal desire to defend the honor of God and the memory of our friend from this day forward.
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6: This report is just the beginning.
3: Dr. Thomas Stockman has made a disturbing discovery.
6: Do you know what they really are, these beloved baths of ours into which we've poured our blood and money? 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
3: But the town's mayor, who happens to be Stockman's brother, fears financial ruin.
7: You are putting your family and your town at risk of destitution, Thomas.
6: I love this town. 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
7: You're just going to have to retract the whole thing, publicly.
6: I'm a man of science, not a...
7: The world doesn't revolve around your science! 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
3: An Enemy of the People by Henrik Ibsen.
8: Dr. Thomas Stockman is hereby named an enemy of the people.
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9: 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In the weather tonight, partly cloudy skies, lows from 54 to 60, and for Monday, generally sunny, high temperatures in the 80s. 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
1: From WHYY in Philadelphia, this is Fresh Air Weekend. I'm Tanya Mosley in Los Angeles. Today we hear from the man who's been described as the Forrest Gump of rock and roll, Peter Asher. He discovered James Taylor and launched Carole King's career. Paul McCartney and John Lennon wrote, "I Want to Hold Your Hand" in his family's basement. The new documentary about Asher is everywhere, man. Also, romance novelist Kennedy Ryan talks about how she fell in love with the genre in middle school, even though her mother, a preacher, didn't approve. Ryan read them anyway and hid the evidence.
10: Hundreds of romance novels, like, hidden at the back of my closet behind clothes. And it was literally in my 30s when I was like, you know when you told me to stop reading romance novels? I didn't.
1: And TV critic David Biancooley has a review of the Little House on the Prairie remake. First, the news.
11: Live from NPR News, I'm Dale Willman. Friends of Republican Senator Lindsey Graham are offering their thoughts on the 71-year-old from South Carolina after he died overnight from what a doctor says was a torn aorta. Jeff Flake worked with Graham while he served as a senator from Arizona. He says Graham was someone who held strong views about the role of Congress.
12: Lindsey, like I said, he was an old-time poll. He had voted for President Obama's nominees to the court and for ambassadorships, for cabinet positions. And he was very bipartisan in that way.
11: Graham spoke with President Trump about his recent trip to Ukraine just before he died. The U.S. has launched another round of strikes against Iran and says they are over in response to an Iranian attack on Saturday. Those strikes then prompted Iran to attack several Middle Eastern countries. The attacks involve the status of the Strait of Hormuz, which is a key global trade route. NPR's Shannon Bond reports.
13: Iran fired at and disabled a commercial container ship passing through the Strait of Hormuz on Saturday. It said ships were attempting to, quote, travel along an unapproved route. Tehran said the strait is closed to transit entirely amid the latest round of hostilities with the U.S. But President Trump rejected that claim, speaking to NBC's Meet the Press on Sunday.
14: It's open. We bombed the hell out of them last night.
13: U.S. Central Command says it's striking targets in Iran in retaliation to, quote, continue degrading their ability to attack civilian mariners and commercial ships freely transiting the Strait of Hormuz. Shannon Bond, NPR News.
11: The head of the World Health Organization says that his agency is facing complex challenges as it tries to deal with the Ebola outbreak in the Democratic Republic of Congo. Michael Koloki has more on our story.
15: In a statement, the WHO's Director General, Tedros Ghebreyesus, said that insecurity in the Congo continues to hamper efforts by his team to respond to the outbreak, adding that mistrust among community members also poses a challenge. Earlier last month, a report by Congolese authorities said the presence of armed groups in parts of the country was continuing to limit humanitarian access to several areas that either had been hit by the Ebola outbreak or were at risk of being affected by the disease. Meanwhile, the UN's World Food Programme warned today that the outbreak in Congo could lead to a sharp increase in severe hunger in the country. For NPR News, I'm Michael Koloki in Nairobi.
11: Firefighters in Spain say that they are continuing to struggle with one of that country's deadliest wildfires. The fire broke out on Thursday, and it's now burned about 25 square miles of mostly forest and farmland. At least 12 people have died in the fire, including two who are presumed to be British nationals. The fire is being driven in part from a major heat wave underway in Spain and France. Temperatures there are reaching as high as 104 degrees. You're listening to NPR News. Officials in Vietnam have now detained the captain of a speedboat that capsized off the southern part of the country Saturday. 15 Indian tourists were killed in the incident, and 16 survivors have now been discharged from the hospital. In tennis, Italy's Jannik Sinner has won the men's single tournament at Wimbledon for a second straight year. Vicky Barker reports from London.
16: German-born Alexander Zverev came to Wimbledon fresh from winning the French Open and won the first set 7-6. But world number one Jannik Sinner fought back hard, dominating the next three sets and overpowering his opponent, as he had in all nine of their previous encounters. At one point, Zverev slipped and fell, rocking on his back in apparent agony and clutching his right knee. Sinner ran to his side of the net and helped him up, and play resumed, to applause from a center court crowd that included Prince William, wife Kate, and two of their three children, George and Charlotte. The final score was 6-7, 7-6, 6-3, 6-4. For NPR News, I'm Vicky Barker in London.
11: Disney's live-action movie Mona took first place this weekend in North American theaters, but it did not make the big splash that was expected. The film earned $43 million domestically, with an additional $52 million in international sales. The movie cost a reported $250 million to make. Minions and Monsters dropped to second, bringing in another $20.5 million. Its worldwide two-week total is $280 million. And Toy Story 5 landed in third with $18.5 million. I'm Dale Willman, NPR News.
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18: This is Fresh Air Weekend. I'm Tanya Mosley. Terry has our first interview.
19: One of the successful British invasion bands of the 60s was the duo Peter and Gordon. Peter is my guest, Peter Asher, who later became a famous record producer. The first record Peter and Gordon released became a number one hit in England and the U.S. That song, A World Without Love, was written by Paul McCartney for the Beatles, but John Lennon didn't like it, so Paul put it away until Peter asked to record it. Paul had been living in the Asher family home where Peter, his sisters, and his parents lived. We'll hear why a little later. It's a great story. So here's A World Without Love from 1964.

0: Peter and Gordon went on to have other hits, including Nobody I Know, I Don't Want to See You Again, and I Go to Pieces. After the duo split up, in 1968, Peter became the first A&R man at the Beatles' new Apple record label. The first person he signed was James Taylor, who had never recorded before. Peter didn't stay long at Apple. He moved to L.A., produced and managed Taylor, and helped turn him into a star. He introduced Taylor to Carole King and launched King's performing career. He produced and managed Linda Ronstadt. Other artists he produced over the years include Randy Newman, Cher, Neil Diamond, Morrissey, Diana Ross, Elton John, Bonnie Raitt, Barbara Streisand, Robin Williams, and Steve Martin. Wow, that's really a phenomenal list. Pete Asher is part of other important moments in music history. Peter co-owned the gallery where John first met Yoko while her work was on exhibit there. Peter was unintentionally responsible for Mick Jagger meeting Marianne Faithfull, which began their romance. In addition to the many Grammys his artists won, he won 3 producing Grammys and in 1977 was on the cover of Rolling Stone. A new documentary chronicles Peter Asher's life. It's called Peter Asher, Everywhere Man. It's playing in select theaters around the country. Peter Asher, welcome to Fresh Air. I really like this documentary. You've had such an interesting life. So let's start with World Without Love. Did Paul ever explain why John rejected it?
1: I think it was the lyrics. First of all, I don't think it's quite true to say that Paul wrote it for the Beatles. I think he wrote it pre-Beatles, actually.
0: Oh, that's right. You say he wrote it when he was 16.
1: Correct, he was like 16 or something like that,
0: right,
1: which is extraordinary. And I think what John didn't like about it was the lyrics, that he thought that "Please Lock Me Away" was an absurd line to put in a song. And so he would actually say to Paul, "Okay, I will lock you away. The song's over."
0: So it's copyrighted to Lennon-McCartney.
1: Everything but, was.
0: Yes, I know. And Paul told me one of the times I interviewed him that he regrets having the Beatles songs that Paul or John wrote independently credited to both of them, especially because even if Paul wrote a song himself, the credit started with Lennon-McCartney.
1: I'm not sure I agree with Paul about that. I think it was something particularly charming and emphasized the closeness of their relationship that they agreed to credit everything to the two of them. And I think that was actually a very fair division of credit and saved them any arguments. Because at the beginning, of course, they did actually write together the songs they wrote in our house in London, as you point out, were songs that John came over. They sat down together at the piano or together with 2 guitars facing each other and wrote together. So I think that even if they just later did it in commemoration of those moments of togetherness, and creativity, I think it was kind of a cool thing to do.
0: So since you were talking about them writing songs together, let's hear a clip from the documentary. And this is a part where Paul is talking about living with your family and what that was like, and it leads into writing with John Lennon at your home. And in the second part of this clip, we'll hear you.
2: It was such a family. Claire was a very nice younger sister, a lot of fun. And then there was Peter, who's an interesting, bright guy. I could talk to him about anything. And also very interested in music, very musical. So there's a lot of connection there. They got a piano in my room, and there was a piano in the basement as well. So when John came to visit, we could write there on the piano at the same time.
3: There was a little music room in the basement. And I do remember one particular occasion, shortly after Paul had moved in, John came over and he and Paul went down to this music room. They were down there for a couple of hours, and then Paul called up the stairs to me in my bedroom and asked if I wanted to come down and hear this song they had just finished writing. They sat side by side at the piano and hammered out the first version anyone had ever heard of this brand new song they had just finished called I Want to Hold Your Hand.
0: Peter Asher, your reaction was what when you heard the song?
1: Amazement. I mean, I thought, am I losing my mind, or is this one of the best songs I've ever heard in my life? Well, possibly both. But I was thrilled and amazed. And they looked at me for some kind of reaction. And I said, I think that's amazing. And perhaps the biggest giveaway is the fact that I immediately asked them if they could play it again. And perhaps the second giveaway is the fact that they were delighted to play it again. I think they knew that they'd written something special, whether they had in mind the fact that it was going to break the whole, change the whole attitude of the whole world, starting with America, that everyone was going to become a Beatle fan when they heard I Want to Hold Your Hand, that was the magic track that set off the American Beatlemania epidemic. I don't know, but that's what it turned out to be.
0: So Paul was living with your family because your sister, Jane Asher, was a famous actress by then.
1: Yes.
0: And Paul was her boyfriend.
1: Yes.
0: The Beatles had a home in London for when they were there, but Paul found it too chaotic. He must have moved in very early in the Beatles' career, because if he and John hadn't yet written I Want to Hold Your Hand, that had to be pretty early.
1: That's a good point. Yes, that's correct. I'm very bad at dates, as I told you, but yes, that would certainly would be true.
0: So watching Paul's fame, what did it teach you about what it means to be famous? Because you were on the verge of becoming famous yourself.
1: It's a good question. I don't really know I learned anything about becoming famous, and certainly nobody was famous in a way that compared to the Beatles in any sense. But certainly, when we got to America, there's no question the template for a famous British Invasion member had been sort of set by the Beatles, and that all the girls who chased you around the streets and stuff, which they did, were following what they'd seen in the Beatles movie and how they knew everyone reacted to the Beatles. The screaming reached fever pitch, and we were lucky to be sort of part of that whole madness. And it was a thrilling time.
0: Did you always feel lucky that girls were chasing after the band and that they were screaming probably so loud they couldn't actually hear the music that you were playing, and you might not have been able to hear Gordon when you were singing with him on stage?
1: So yes, that was very annoying. That was true. I mean, it was certainly one of the downsides of the technology of that era. Monitors hadn't been invented yet at all.
0: Oh, you had no monitors.
1: No monitors at all, let alone the fancy in-ears that we all have today. So we couldn't hear ourselves at all. I mean, Ringo, I remember, did an interview explaining that he knew where he was on the song by watching the backs of Paul and John. He could tell from their movements which bit of the song they were in, but you couldn't hear anything between the screaming and the technological setbacks. It was guesswork.
0: It must have been strange for you from, you know, going to a guy who was playing, you know, like small clubs.
1: Yes.
0: To suddenly having a number one record, touring America, getting on the Ed Sullivan Show. It's like an extreme jump.
1: It was indeed. I mean, I often say that you know, there was a comparison between, at one point, you know, I remember when I was, before I'd even made the record, I was at university reading philosophy at London University and bicycling home from school in 4 p.m. in the dark and the rain very often if it was a British winter. And only less than a year later, I think, I was instead driving down Sunset

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1: So you loved American jazz, folk music, rock and roll.
2: Yes.
1: And suddenly you go to America, and everybody's really absorbed in the British invasion. Americans were in love with British bands. Was that incomprehensible to you?
2: It was a surprise. I mean, because that's the whole miracle of the British invasion. We loved all this music, you know, as you said, folk music and jazz, and I was a big jazz fan. And it just was extraordinary. And then we learned all this music, R&B and the Everly Brothers in our case, and so on, and decided who we should emulate among the stars of American music. And then the miracle is that we somehow learned it all and tweaked it slightly and sold it all back to you. It was a remarkable achievement from a business point of view, I suppose.
1: I want to mention another connection between your family and the Beatles, which is your mother was a professional oboe player. She performed with symphonies and taught oboe at the Royal Academy of Music, also taught private lessons, and one of her private students was George Martin, who later became the Beatles' producer. I don't think he was producing them yet. Am I right about that?
2: That's right, yeah. I don't think so. No, I think that's correct. Yeah, it was an extraordinary coincidence. So by the time my mother was introduced to George Martin as her daughter's boyfriend's record producer, she was like, "Oh, it's George," you know. She had given him private lessons because he was concerned about passing his exams at the Guildhall School of Music, and oboe was his second instrument, and he required some further training, evidently, but presumably it was successful.
1: In the 60s, while you were performing and recording with Gordon, your singing partner, you also became the co-owner of a bookstore and an art gallery that were part of London's underground culture of the time. So the gallery that you co-owned is where John and Yoko met during a period when the gallery was exhibiting her work. Were you there when they met?
2: I was there when John showed up, but I can't remember. I wasn't actually the person who introduced him or anything. But John came in his Mini Cooper with a chauffeur. And, yeah, I mean, it was John Dunbar who ran the art half of the Indica operation. And he'd seen Yoko or talked to Yoko or something. And that's he suggested that Yoko would be a good person to be, you know, exhibited in our gallery, which she was indeed. And I certainly saw John there at one point. But I don't think I was the person who actually physically introduced them.
1: So the gallery...
2: Even though sometimes I get blamed for it in that context.
1: But that gallery was the place that the whole controversy started about whether Yoko broke up the Beatles.
2: Well, exactly. I mean, it's funny because I tell the story as part of my stage show, which is a bit half stories, half music. When I tell that story... It gets such wildly different reactions at different days. Because sometimes it's what a sweet love story. Other times it's kind of, I don't know. And then finally, one time that only this happened, as soon as I told the story, somebody jumped up to their feet and said, "It was you! You broke up the Beatles!" And I had to say, "No, I didn't." You know, because I didn't.
1: not your fault. You were
2: not
1: absolved.
2: My fault, exactly. Exactly so.
3: 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The new documentary about him is called Everywhere Man. We'll hear more of their conversation after a break. I'm Tanya Mosley, and this is Fresh Air Weekend.
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0: 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In the weather forecast overnight, partly cloudy skies, lows from 54 to 60, and for Monday, generally sunny, high temperatures in the 80s. Monday night will be mostly clear to partly cloudy, low temperatures will be in the 60s, and by Tuesday, a sun and clouds with some afternoon thunderstorms in northern Maine, hot and muggy, highs 88 to 95, and for Wednesday, sun and clouds in northern Maine, temperatures will be in the 70s, the rest of the state 85 to 93.
1: This is Fresh Air Weekend. I'm Tanya Mosley. Let's get back to Terry's interview with record producer Peter Asher. Americans first knew him as half of the 60s British invasion band Peter and Gordon. Their hits included A World Without Love, Nobody I Know, and I Go to Pieces. Asher went on to become a Grammy-winning record producer. His first two enduring music relationships were with James Taylor and Linda Ronstadt.
2: So, in terms of your music life, you went through a transitional time in the late 60s. Gordon Waller, your singing partner, decided he wanted to go solo.
3: Yep.
2: And you knew that you wanted to produce recordings.
3: I did. But the minute I went into the recording studio and figured out what producers did, I thought this would be so cool. You know, I love the idea of being able to influence the arrangement and mix and sound and identity, musical identity of a song.
2: Before you had produced any record, you became the first A&R man for the Beatles' new Apple record label. A&R, yes, stands for Artists and Repertoire. Describe what your job was.
3: Well, Apple took this very bold step of actually soliciting tapes. Because normally there's kind of no unsolicited material was supposed to be sent in to most major record companies. But we actually took ads going, you know, send your tapes to Apple Records. And God, did they ever. We got giant mailbags full of tapes. And the sad thing was they mostly were not any good. And not just that, it'd be weird stuff. Like somebody sends in 100 pages of lyrics that they know John Lennon is anxiously awaiting to write music for and things like that. You'd suddenly realize there's an awful lot of odd people out there who think they should need to be signed to Apple Records. But eventually, of course, we did find a few good people, but usually not, sadly, through the unsolicited tapes. They usually came through connections or friends or coincidences like me meeting James and things like that.
2: Well, the first person you signed was James Taylor, and you did not find,
3: yes,
2: him in the slush pile. How did,
3: correct,
2: you find him?
3: Well, when Gordon and I played America, we were supplied backup bands kind of locally. There'd be some promoter in, say, the Midwest or something would find a band to back you up and usually would just find an out-of-work local group who would do it for cheap. And so the quality of those bands varied enormously. But one band that I actually liked that came to us in that manner was a band called the King Bees. And one of the King Bees was a guitar player called Danny Korchmar. And Danny and I became great friends. We remain great friends to this day. He's a brilliant guitar player and a remarkable man. And then subsequently, Danny was in a band with his childhood friend, James Taylor. And that band was called The Flying Machine. And it suffered all the vicissitudes that living in New York could convey. And, you know, there were drug problems and money problems and food problems and all this other stuff going on. So finally, that band broke up. James decided to go to London, and when Danny found this out, he said to James, you should look at my friend Peter Asher, he's okay. So that's how I got my phone rang, and this guy aunt said, you know, a very sort of cultured, slightly southern accent, said, explained that he was friend of Cooch's, and I said, great, you know, if you're in London, come over. I mean, come and visit. So he came to dinner the following evening, and he'd already made a demo tape the previous week. And he played me a couple of songs on the tape, and I was completely blown away. And then he picked up my guitar, and which was leaning in the corner of the room, and played me something live. And I couldn't believe it. I thought his guitar playing was exceptional, his singing was exceptional, and the songs were brilliant.
2: One of my favorite James Taylor recordings is Fire and Rain from his second album, Sweet Baby James, which, of course, you produced. And it's a song about a friend who died by suicide. Did he tell you the story behind the song?
3: A little bit. I mean, he's told it publicly. I mean, Suzanne was a friend who had killed herself, and I think people didn't want to tell him or something. So there was some delay in him actually getting the information. And, of course, there's the thing about flying machines in pieces on the ground, and it's been much misinterpreted, and people think it relates to a plane crash, and it doesn't at all. The flying machine was the band, as I explained before, that he was in with Cooch that broke up. So that was the flying machine in pieces on the ground.
2: So I want to play Fire and Rain, which was recorded in 1970, and I want our listeners to know that it's Carole King on piano. And yes, after we hear this, you can explain why and how you got her to play.

0: Okay, so how did you get Carole King to play piano on that, and why?
1: Well, actually, Danny Kochmar is a key figure yet again in this story, because when I came out to L.A., I wanted to put together a little band to play on the whole track, and because I wanted to keep it much simpler than the preceding album had been, and to make sure that every song was based entirely around the arrangement that was sort of self-contained in his guitar playing and his singing. And I found a drummer called Russ Kunkel, and Danny Kochmar himself was going to play guitar, obviously. And then I was trying to choose a piano player. And I'd heard some of Carole King's demos. I already was a huge fan of hers. Goffin and King wrote so many of my favorite songs. Of course, you know, Will You Still Love Me Tomorrow being the first one when she was 18 that was number one all over the place. And that went on to, you know, Natural Woman and I'm Into Something Good and Up on the Roof. And I loved Carole King's piano playing specifically because it was very much an accompanist's kind of piano playing. Not flashy, not complicated, but just right, sort of singer-songwriter piano. So I got to meet Carole through Danny Kochmar. I then asked Carole if she would consider playing on this James Taylor album that we were about to make. I said, I would need you for about 5 days. I love your playing. I think you and James would sound great together. And she said, maybe. And she didn't know who James was. So I invited her over to my house where James was staying at this point. And she sat down next to James at the piano bench. James played his guitar and she started playing piano. I suggested they just sit and start playing. And it worked perfectly. I thought her piano playing was exactly what I had in mind. And James loved her too, and of course he was a Carole fan already. And so we sort of booked Carole, as it were, as a studio musician for the next 5 days. And that was when we recorded every track on Sweet Baby James. And if you look, you'll see that Carole King is credited on piano on every one of them.
0: And that's how Carole King and James Taylor became friends and collaborators.
1: Yes, exactly so.
0: I want to thank you so much for talking with us. The film is fascinating, the documentary about you called Everywhere Man. And I wish you good health and continued performances and producing.
1: Thank you very much indeed.
2: Peter Asher speaking with Terry Gross. Netflix is presenting a new version of Little House on the Prairie, based on the popular series of books by Laura Ingalls Wilder. All 8 episodes of season 1 are available to stream, and Netflix has already ordered a season 2. Our TV critic David Bianculli has some thoughts about this new remake, and about the original NBC series from 1974 as well. Here is his review.
3: When Laura Ingalls Wilder started writing her Little House on the Prairie book series in the early 1930s, it was as a fond salute to her own childhood memories. Laura was born shortly after the Civil War in 1867 in the very log cabin she describes in her first book, Little House in the Big Woods. That book and her later ones detailed the joys, the difficulties, and the hard work involved in pioneer life, as seen and told from the perspective of a precocious young girl. Laura loved her ma and pa and her siblings, but she observed them all carefully and perceptively. She was to Little House on the Prairie what John Boy was to the Waltons, another nostalgic family TV series set during an earlier time, in that case, the Depression. The characters of both John Boy and Laura displayed a gift for writing early on and narrated their family's stories. When Michael Landon, after spending years as Little Joe on Bonanza, brought Little House on the Prairie to NBC in the 1970s, he cast himself as the patriarch, Pa Ingalls. But the storytelling, as in the books, belonged to Little Laura, played in that series by a young Melissa Gilbert.
4: If I had a remembrance book, I would mark down how it was when we left our little house in the big woods to go west to Indian Territory.
3: That Little House series was very popular and ran from 1974 to 1983. Especially in the early episodes, it was faithful to the original books and characters. When an Osage Indian chief came by the Ingalls' cabin, Pa invited him in for a sit and a smoke. Ma was frightened, as was Laura's elder sister, and was relieved when he left. But Laura was charmed and sympathetic to his tribe's plight. What Laura says in that 1974 premiere may sound like liberal Hollywood rewriting, but the empathic dialogue, like much of the TV series, came straight from the original books.
5: Thank goodness he's gone.
6: Why? I thought it was kind of nice.
5: Poor Indian.
6: Well, I wouldn't be upset about it. A few months from now, there won't be an Indian left in the territory.
4: But why not, Pa?
6: Government's going to make a move, Half Pint.
4: Move where?
6: West, I guess.
7: I'm glad.
4: I'm not. Does Soldat Duchesne have to go too, even though he's a chief?
6: I'm afraid so.
4: It's not fair. They were here first.
3: The new incarnation of Little House on the Prairie is created for TV by Rebecca Sonnenschein. Her writing credits include Housemaid and episodes of the TV series The Boys and The Vampire Diaries. She and the show's other writers, as well as the directors, take some liberties with their new version. They introduce an entire family of Osage characters, for example, to present another set of family dynamics. One thing they don't mess with, though, is Laura as the central voice. She's played here by Alice Halsey, whom you may remember as the brilliant daughter on Lessons in Chemistry. And her performance is the show's very best, a show that starts, as before, with Laura's opening narration.
8: Once upon a time, Pa and Ma and Mary and Laura left their house in the big woods of Wisconsin. Ma was sad to leave her life behind, but Pa said it was getting too crowded and we needed a fresh start in the West. Every day, the horses traveled as far as they could, and Pa and Ma made camp in a new place.
3: Warren Christie is another standout. He plays John Edwards, a Civil War veteran and sometimes drunken loner who agrees to help the Ingalls build their log cabin before winter sets in. Charles, that's Pa to Laura, likes him, but Caroline, that's Ma, fears him as much as she does the Osage and sends him away. Luke Bracey plays Pa, and Crosby Fitzgerald plays Caroline.
9: He's not coming back.
10: What?
9: He was drinking here at our home. He said he didn't do it while you worked, but I didn't believe him.
10: What'd you say?
9: I told him not to come back until he didn't need something to chase the ship.
10: It doesn't work like that. You don't just snap your fingers and make it go away. His wife is gone. His girls are gone. He got chewed up and spit out by the godforsaken war.
9: You knew? You knew and you didn't say anything?
10: Caroline, we are alone at sea. We don't have room for this obsession with virtue.
9: It's not virtue. I don't want to lose my family again.
10: We can't finish this house without it.
3: Their argument is intense, but as filmed, there's something off about it. Like many other scenes in this new Little House on the Prairie, it's shot by handheld cameras in extreme close-up and calls too much attention to itself. Also, some of the dramatic plot points that work so well in the books and in the NBC series are less effective here because they're not established or presented as well. The familiar title of Little House on the Prairie may bring lots of viewers to this new version, but I can't say it really resonates, except for the performances of Alice Halsey as Laura and Warren Christie as Mr. Edwards. But I will say that the entire original series of Little House on the Prairie is available to stream on Peacock, and when I dove back in there to refresh my memory, that series really did resonate.
2: David Bianculli is Fresh Air's TV critic. Coming up, we hear from romance novelist Kennedy Ryan. Her characters are the people romance has often left at the margins. Black and Indigenous, queer women, people living with disabilities. 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
12: 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In the weather forecast overnight, partly cloudy skies, lows 54 to 60, and for Monday, generally sunny, high temperatures in the 80s, and Monday night will feature a mostly clear to partly cloudy sky. Low temperatures will be in the 60s.
2: This is Fresh Air Weekend. I'm Tanya Mosley. Say the words romance novel and watch what happens. Some people light up, others roll their eyes. Almost nobody is neutral. It's the best-selling fiction in the world, outselling mysteries and thrillers, and yet it's still the genre people feel they have to defend or apologize for. I've always wanted to know what makes a writer choose a genre that has historically been shunned by critics in mainstream publishing. My guest today, Kennedy Ryan, is one of those writers. And in some ways, her path is typical of the field. For one, Kennedy Ryan isn't her real name. Many romance writers use pen names. She didn't get her first publishing deal until 40, which is also common. 45 is the average age of the genre's most successful writers. Kennedy Ryan's love for romance began in middle school when she'd sneak the books past her mom, who was a preacher. She came back to it after building a career in journalism and autism advocacy. Her characters are the people romance often leaves at the margins. Black and Indigenous, queer women, people living with disabilities, navigating ambition, caregiving, and grief. Ryan builds them the way she once built news stories, by going out and interviewing real people first. Ryan is the first Black writer to win romance's highest honor, the Romance Writers of America Award, known as the RITA. Her best-selling novel, Before I Let Go, is being adapted for Peacock, and her latest book, Score, follows two former college sweethearts reunited while making a film about the Harlem Renaissance. Kennedy Ryan, welcome to Fresh Air.
13: Thank you for having me. I'm glad to be here.
2: The paradox is really interesting to me because millions of people read fiction, but people are so drawn to romance. Romance outsells every other kind of fiction, but critics have been kind of condescending about it for hundreds of years. You looked at romance and decided this is where you want to go. This, you want to go all in. What was it about romance for you?
13: Yeah, I think, like you said, I was young when I first discovered romance. I think it was one of my first introductions to seeing what relationships looked like, besides, obviously, the one that was in my house, which was very healthy, fortunately, with my mom and my dad. But I liked, I think, the escape of it, too. I mean, I was only in the eighth grade, but I liked being transported kind of to another world, and there was a glamour to it, especially then. So this is like the heyday of the Bodice Rippers and Harlequin Presents. And so it was usually a very glamorous kind of setting. And I was living in rural North Carolina with like deer on my front porch, you know. So the glamour of it, I think, really drew me. And just this idea that you could be in another world, and also that just kind of seeing women especially loved and esteemed and at the center of something. I was a voracious reader, so I was reading a lot of things. But romance quickly became my favorite. I left it a little bit after high school. But in my 30s, I came back because it was an escape. And I think it was a reflection of a lot of hopes and dreams and desires and needs. And I think that's what draws a lot of people to it.
2: Your latest novel, Score,
14: It follows two former college sweethearts who broke up badly a decade before, and they're kind of thrown back together, making a film about the Harlem Renaissance. And Verity is the main woman character, and she's mm-hmm. a screenwriter. She also has bipolar disorder, and yeah. I don't think I've ever read a book about love and desire from the point of view of a person with a mental illness. How yeah. did you come to decide to give your character this type of backstory?
13: I am interested in writing the stories of people who don't typically see themselves at the center of cultural narrative. And, you know, what I mean by that is usually it's not the, it has been the black girl, the fat girl, the sick girl, the disabled girl. She was the sidekick. She was a secondary or a tertiary character, but she certainly wasn't at the very center. And she wasn't the one who was getting the happily ever after. And I want to take those identities and those experiences and those communities that have been on the periphery of cultural narrative and set them firmly at the center. This is the second book in the series. The first book was a heroine who has lupus. You're not reading a lot about, I mean, not that it doesn't happen at all, but there aren't a lot of romance novels that are focused on women who are navigating lupus, you know, and now
14: yet,
13: women.
14: There are a lot of women who...
13: Yes.
14: Particularly black women who suffer from lupus. It's one
13: Which
14: of the
13: is, yes.
14: highest autoimmune diseases. So you've done a lot of research here mm-hmm. and
13: yeah.
14: really trying
13: yeah.
14: to figure out not only your audience, but the realities of your audience.
13: Yeah, for sure. And I think a big part of this series and kind of a lot of what I write is there's someone for whom you're not too much. And what I mean by that is we all hope that there is someone who's going to love us through hard times, through bad times, through difficult situations. You know, in real, the book before this, book one of this series where the heroine has lupus, she's going through a flare, you know, and she's self-conscious because she has lesions and she has bald spots and her body, she is in a battle. And yet this romantic partner, he's impervious of all of that. Like, he's like, I love you. I'm here for you. I'm going to stand by you. You just be surprised at all of the emails and messages and DMs that I get from women who are living with chronic illnesses who are incredibly moved by that, because that is their hope. You know, their hope is that there is someone in real life who will love them that way, you know, mm-hmm. even given difficult circumstances that they're navigating in real life. And I want that. You asked, you know, about romance. Romance to me is the genre of hope and it's the genre of joy. And people sometimes talk about the happily ever after being quote unquote predictable. But every genre has its, you know, these are the boundaries of the genre. These are the things that you can expect from the genre. And it's just that with, you know, romance, it's a happily ever after. Me,

0: especially writing Black and brown and queer and chronically ill and fat people, like when I am writing those identities, that in the real world, a lot of times our outcomes are compromised. A lot of times our outcomes are not as good as other groups. I can create a world where we are guaranteed joy.
1: I want to go back to your childhood for a moment. You growing up in a small town in North Carolina. When you say small, how small are we talking?
0: It was so small that like it would had a phone number for one town. We had a P.O. box. No, a route. We had a route for our mailing address. And I went to school for another town. Like it was in between small towns. Basically, this is a strip of land that my grandfather owned. And like, as far as the eye could see, it was just farmland that he owned. And he sold off all of these plots of land to put his kids, I think it's 12 of them. My dad will kill me because I get it wrong, but put all of his kids through college. And he kept a plot of land for each of them. And that was our community. So you're talking about basically a community of my family. It's my uncle living to the left, and it's my uncle living to the right. And it's my uncle, you know, living in front of me, who's raising hogs. And on a Christmas morning, brings us a little white cheesecloth bag with slaughtered, you know, sausage. It's pear and peach trees in my backyard. It's, you know, a grapevine. It's cherry trees. It's a garden. My dad coming straight home from work, going straight to like pull collard greens and string beans. I am a country girl, you know.
1: Through and through. It sounds
0: through
1: like
0: and through.
1: It.
0: Yes. Through and through. Yes.
1: Your dad was also a college administrator.
0: Yeah.
1: For several HBCUs, historically Black colleges. It's interesting because they feature prominently in many of your books. They often, right. HBCUs are there. Mm-hmm. He was an academic and your mother a preacher.
0: Yes. Yes. Well, I mean, and my mom had a full-time job. She was a dental hygienist, but she also was a preacher. And then later on, that's what she did full-time. And now they're both preachers. Now they have a church together. But yeah, so, I mean, I grew up, my dad is such a huge part of why I love language. You know, he has two master's degrees and a doctorate. But my mom is the one who really fostered my love of reading, because she's a big reader. And I'm the classic, you know, before we had screens, I'm, you know, with the flashlight under the covers, reading well into the night. So they're amazing. They, you know, they're a huge shaping force.
1: That famous story that you tell all the time is about your mother saying, oh, no, you cannot read, right, these types of novels. But do you remember what you were reading and what she caught you reading?
0: You know, and it wasn't even a caught, because I didn't know that she would object. I don't remember the specific title, but it was a historical romance, you know, and it's got like a woman on the cover with her breast spilling over the bodice and, you know, a half naked man. And I'm like, look, Mom, you know, I was just like, I love this. And my mother
1: and
0: was...
1: And back in the day, they used to have them along the grocery store checkout.
0: Yes. Yes, absolutely. And I was at the library was like one of my favorite places in the world. And it's not like it was this expansive library and it was this huge selection, but I loved it. You know, it's where I first read Jane Eyre. It's where I first read, you know, all of the classics and Toni Morrison. And, you know, like that's where I kind of discovered my love for language and for reading. And then one day I was like, I was in the eighth grade, and one of my classmates handed me one of the like historical romances. That's how I came into it. Was she handed it to me because she loved it, and I took it home and started reading them. And I didn't even think to like hide it from my mom. I told her about it, or she saw me with it, and she was horrified, you know. And then she was like, "You are not allowed to read them," you know, with distance from it. I understand. understand why she was monitoring what I what I ingested. I completely understand that because we now have parental controls and all of those things. But as an eighth grader, you're just like, I'm going to do what I want to do. I'm going to sneak around and do it if you tell me that I can't do it. So, but it's a funny story for us now because I did not tell her until I was in my 30s that I had hidden all those romance novels from her. She thought I had stopped reading them. So
1: because after she told you to stop, you continued and then just collected them. So many that you kind of had a little stockpile in your closet.
0: Oh, yeah.
1: Or something
0: in my
1: like
0: closet.
1: That.
0: Oh, yeah. Hundreds and hundreds of romance novels, like hidden at the back of my closet behind clothes. And it was like literally in my 30s when I was like, you know, when you told me to stop reading romance novels, I didn't. You know,
1: I want to go to a very very important pivotal moment in your life that really changed things for you. It was before you started writing fiction. Your son, you have one son, he was diagnosed with autism, 2 years old. And the very next day, your husband loses his job.
0: Yeah.
1: Take me to that week.
0: Oh, one of the toughest weeks of my life. I think because my son is now 25. And 23 years ago, like the landscape for autism was very different than it is now. Like we didn't have a lot of the solutions. We didn't have a lot of the supports, the waivers, the financial supports, insurance. Everything was considered experimental. So you're paying out of pocket for everything. And then I think there was just a lot we didn't know. Like literally when the doctor diagnosed my son, he told me that told my husband to give me time to grieve. That's the word he used. And he said, you know, motherhood is going to be just so different than what she thought it would be. And it has been very different than I thought it would be. I think, you know, autism is a spectrum and it looks different for different people. And my son is very impacted. Even at 25, he's still only partially verbal. He kind of works at his own time. You know, there are certain benchmarks that I thought he would reach when he was 10 that he still hasn't reached or that he reached much later. One of the things I think that this journey has taught me is not to compare myself, my son, our life to anyone else's.
1: Things got really dark. You're in this moment. The healthcare system has not really caught up to what it needs to for you as a mother. And the financial impact was just, it was a lot for you in that time.
0: Yeah.
1: Instead of only surviving it, though, you built this advocacy group, then a therapy group for couples going through it. And Kennedy, I just always marvel at people who build the thing they need when they have the least amount of resources or power. Mm-hmm. Yeah. And when did you realize you'd have to build the thing that didn't exist in order for you to actually survive?
0: Yeah, I think it kind of a lot of times came down to, am I going to pay for therapy or am I going to pay my light bill? And I was like, we shouldn't have to make these decisions. My husband and both of our cars were repossessed. We woke up one morning, the cars were gone. We had to do a short sell on our house. We didn't have food sometimes. It taught me a lot about community too. People just kind of rallying around us and making sure that our family had what we needed. And I just kind of said to the Lord one day, like when I'm praying, I'm meditating, and I'm like, I just don't want anybody else to go through this. Like, I don't want anybody else to have to make these decisions. These are impossible decisions. And I decided to start a foundation. I did not have a lot of money. Like, I was not in a place where people would think, oh, you should start a foundation. I was like, I need help too. But I examined the gaps. People are only getting speech and OT in school. And when it's summer, a lot of those kids weren't getting those services anymore. So I raised money so that we could supplement and that we could pay for that. And then we had a lot of couples were experiencing marital strain, whether it's at the very beginning or people who have been in this a really, really long time and are worn down. We started doing marriage retreats. We also started paying for couples therapy. And then I thought about, gosh, if it's this hard for me, and I have a partner? How hard is it for people who are single parents? And then we started programming that was specifically targeting single parents and their entire family, like all of their children. So for me, it was just kind of like a reflection of the gaps that I was seeing.
1: So you're going through all of that, and like, what was it like at night? Then you're sitting at a computer and then writing romance. Is that how it worked, or how?
0: Yeah, you're like, how did we get here? My husband found a job, and it took him away a lot at night, and so it was just me and my son. And this is when he was younger. And a lot of kids who are on the spectrum are fascinated with water. And my son was so fixated on water. He and I would go to this river, because we lived in Atlanta at the time. We lived in Atlanta for 20 years. You know, that's kind of home to us for the most part. I would take him to this river in Atlanta every evening, and he would frolic, you know. And as I was sitting there, this community built around a river called Rivermont just started kind of in my imagination, and it became the centerpiece for the first series that I ever wrote called the Bennett series. That just sitting on the riverbank every night watching my son play in the water, I just started dreaming about this imaginary place called Rivermont and this family, and you know, all of, and it became four books, you know.
1: Kennedy Ryan, thank you so much for this conversation.
0: Oh, thank you. Thank you for having me.
1: Romance novelist Kennedy Ryan. She's the first Black author to win the Rita, romance's highest honor, and she's published more than 20 novels in just over a decade. Her latest novel is called Score. Fresh Air Weekend is produced by Teresa Madden. Fresh Air's executive producer is Sam Brigger. Our technical director and engineer is Audrey Bentham. Our engineer this week is Adam Staniszewski. Our digital media producer is Molly C.B. Nesper. With Terry Gross, I'm Tanya Mosley.
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4: Hello, and welcome to Newsday on the BBC World Service with Anne Soy in Nairobi and Rob Young in London. Thank you for joining us.
5: The authorities in Bangkok, Thailand, have begun an investigation into what caused a huge fire to rip through a bar in the city, killing at least 27 people. We'll speak to a reporter at the scene in the Thai capital.
4: The United States has launched another round of strikes across Iran as the two sides make contradictory statements about whether the Strait of Hormuz is open. The escalating conflict has pushed up the price of oil again.
5: And we'll hear a special report about a man nicknamed the Fentanyl King, a Chinese national accused of being behind a criminal empire that's behind a significant supply chain to the United States via Mexico.
4: And we'll go to China, where some regions are still reeling from a powerful typhoon. Before all of that, a bulletin of the latest world news.
6: BBC News with Neil Nunes. Thai officials have begun investigating an explosive fire which tore through a bar in Bangkok, killing at least 27 people. Dozens more were injured, many critically. Several victims were found in the toilets where they had apparently sought refuge. Others were found near a fire escape, which authorities said may have been blocked. Thailand has seen a number of deadly bar fires in recent years. Our correspondent at the scene, Jonathan Head, says the fire safety rules remain poorly enforced in Thailand's bars.
7: Whenever you go into these places, you can see there are very few exits, and there's just one coming out onto this street. We don't know what the state of exits was at the back. They're very, very dark. They're absolutely packed with people. The tables are very close together. Once the fire gets going, the power went out almost immediately after the blaze started. Apparently, according to one eyewitness, an electrical circuit breaker close to the stage. Once it goes dark, it's very hard for people even to find their way to the exits. But it will be interesting to see whether this actually does prove an impulse for the authorities to do something about safety.
6: Oil prices have opened the week higher after several days of tit-for-tat attacks between the US and Iran and conflicting claims about the Strait of Hormuz. The main crude prices are up around 3%, while stock markets have dipped in Asia. Here's our India business correspondent Archana Shukla.
8: Certainly signifies that nervousness is building up amongst the traders. There's renewed uncertainty on ship and tanker movement through the strait and oil supplies for the world, with Iran on one side saying that the Strait of Hormuz is closed and US on the other side disputing it. So there isn't a very clear picture of what's happening in that patch. But we know for sure that, looking at the data shared by maritime tracking systems like Kepler, that the number of ships and tankers passing through that strait has actually slowed down to just about 5 or 6 ships over the weekend.
6: A study says more than 2,700 people died from heat-related causes in England and Wales during heat waves in May and June. Researchers said human-induced climate change was a major contributor. Our medical editor, Fergus Walsh, says the figures show the danger posed to health by extreme heat.
9: In the first heat wave, when a new UK record high temperature for May of 35.1 Celsius was set, researchers believe 550 people died due to heat-related causes. The highest June temperature on record of 37.7 Celsius was set in the second prolonged period of searing heat, during which they put the death toll at 2,200.
6: This is the latest world news from the BBC. Two firefighting planes have been rushed to the Paris region to tackle a large wildfire south of the city as France suffers through its third heat wave this year. Officials describe the blaze in the sprawling Fontainebleau forest as virulent and of exceptional scale. The U.S. Senator and former Majority Leader Mitch McConnell has given more details about his condition, which has landed him in hospital for the past month. The 84-year-old said he had suffered a fall, leaving him unconscious. He said he would not be able to return to the Senate floor as yet. Vietnamese police have arrested the captain of a speedboat which capsized near the southern island of Phu Quoc on Saturday, killing 15 Indian tourists. An investigation is ongoing. Local reports say conditions had been rough at the time, but other vessels were also sailing. One report said several people who went overboard were seen drifting at sea without life jackets. The British government has announced what it describes as a record investment to strengthen policing and security for Jewish communities across England and Wales. It says more than $330 million will be invested over 3 years. This follows several anti-Semitic attacks in recent months in the UK. Here's Guy Lambert.
10: Sir Keir Starmer says the rise in anti-Semitism is, in his words, a test of our values. He says today's funding will help Jewish communities live and celebrate their faith free from fear. A project which saw plainclothes police used to identify suspicious behaviour in the wake of recent attacks will now continue. More than 500 extra officers will be deployed mainly in London and Greater Manchester, alongside increased patrols at synagogues, schools and community centres. There'll also be funding for 7 other forces with significant Jewish communities, including Northumbria and West Midlands.
6: BBC News.
4: Thank you very much indeed for that bulletin. Hello, you're with Newsday from the BBC World Service with Anne Soy in Nairobi and Rob Young in London. Thanks for joining us today.
5: Coming up this half hour, we've got stories for you from Thailand, China and Mexico.
4: In business, Archana Shukla will look at the rise in the global price of oil after Iran and the United States launch yet more attacks.
5: And in sports, Piers Edwards on Jannik Sinner winning his second men's Wimbledon single title in a row.
4: Your thoughts on all of our stories welcome, of course, by text or WhatsApp. Do send them to +44 77 86 20 50 85. Let's head to Thailand now, where at least 27 people have been killed and 8 left critically injured after a fire tore through a bar in a popular district of the capital, Bangkok. Firefighters were called to the scene just after midnight on Monday and discovered patrons fleeing through the flame-enveloped front door of the venue. This was Thailand's Prime Minister at the scene of the fire in the early hours of the morning.
11: I asked one musician that happened to be on the stage when the incident took place. He said that there was a fire at the cutout switch. And after that, things happened very quickly and there was blasting. And everybody tried to free themselves from the smokes and the flame. Many of them were not able to make their way out because they went to the back of the building, tried to hide themselves away from the smokes, the flames in the toilet. And that's where we found most of the bodies.
4: The Thai Prime Minister there speaking at the scene of that fire. We can cross to Bangkok now, speak to the BBC's Panisa Emosha, who joins us now. Just describe the scene of the fire to us, would you?
12: Yeah, so I am now standing just right next to the scenes. What we can see is that we still see a lot of officials inside. The inside, looking from outside, is really dark. But what I can tell you is the smell of smoke is still going strong. And if you look from the outside, all the window glasses have been shattered. We can also see that the fires have caused at the door as well. Some of the building has been collapsed, but the whole building is still standing. Inside, a lot of officials are still doing their recovery plan at the moment.
4: And what do we know so far about what may have caused the fire?
12: So at the moment, the officials still have not reported what will be the main reasons, but similar to what the Prime Minister has said, it has been reported that the fire erupted at the cutout and then everything went black and people can get out. From what I can see, that we have the two main doors, and actually one of our witnesses that we have interviewed, she was also in, she used to go inside of this club as well, not on the day that it had the incident, but she said that inside it is not clear where the fire exit was. So she said that even with the normal situations, inside it can still feel a little bit unsettling because you don't know where the fire exit, and you can only assume that the exit where is only two way, which is the normal in and outdoors.
4: And the fire seems to have spread incredibly rapidly. What are the authorities saying, and what have the witnesses you've been speaking to been saying about what was inside the venue, about how it was decorated, about the furniture that was inside that may have enabled the fire to spread so quickly?
12: So what we understand at the moment is that this building is a one-story unit. What we can see that the ceiling is quite low. We are not sure whether or not the decorative is something prohibited, because in Thailand, back in 2009, on the New Year night, on the New Year Eve day, there's actually another fire. That one is claimed at least 66 lives, and that tragic incident is happened because of the decorative was easier to catch fire, and there were fire to be to happen inside of that area. For this one, for this incident, we are not sure yet whether or not the decorative one is actually easier to catch fire, but we know that it's low ceiling, and as one of our witnesses said, it's harder to find the fire exits way.
4: And when you look back on those previous fires that there've been at venues like this, bars in Thailand, have there been significant changes to building standards, to the way that venues are organised to ensure that fires are less likely, and that if there is a blaze that people are able to get out?
12: In terms of law, yes. So after the tragic incident on the Sandika pub that I mentioned on 2009, 3 years later, we have the minister's announcement of the way we can do the building better, especially with the decorative one that's easier to catch fire. We also have an abundance of law, make sure that the building is correct, make sure that the fire plan is correct. But it is sad to report that along the way, there's still fire happening. And just actually beginning of this month, there also a fire happened at a horse club in Pattaya as well.
4: We heard that clip of the Prime Minister a few minutes ago. The fire only happened, 11 hours back, but the Prime Minister's been to visit already. What is the has the reaction been among Thais to this fire?
12: So this is a tragic accident. This is a tragic incident indeed. One of another witnesses that we have talked to said that he lived opposite of this club and he actually worked for a gas shop. He said that the moment that he crossed over last night at midnight when he saw that the people and the police and the officials are trying to put the fire down. And when they bring out the bodies of the victim, he said that he lost of a word and he got a numb because it's so close to him. And also this is when we talk to eyewitnesses, we hear similar reaction because once again, this is not the first time that the fire broke out at the club where there's a lot of people inside, trapped inside, particularly with this one. It has been reported that a lot of victims have lost their life because they were hiding away at the bathroom. And this kind of similar story has been repeated many times already.
4: Thank you very much indeed. That's the BBC's Panisa Emosha there joining us from the scene of that fire in the Thai capital, Bangkok.
5: Now, the US military has said that it has completed another wave of strikes on Iran aimed at continuing to degrade Tehran's ability to attack commercial ships on the Strait of Hormuz. It said the strikes hit Iranian military air defense systems, coastal radar sites, and small boats. Iran's Islamic Revolutionary Guard Corps has said that it struck U.S. assets in Kuwait, Jordan, and Bahrain. But President Trump told NBC on Sunday that the crucial waterway was still open.
13: It's open. We bombed the hell out of them last night. They're very, very evil and sick people. We had meetings with them for the last, they agreed to a deal yesterday, a perfect deal for us. No nuclear, no this, no that, no nothing. They gave up everything. Mm-hmm. And then after that, they left the room. And then within an hour, they launched a drone and a ship.
5: There are fears the military escalation over the strait could further undermine efforts to extend the ceasefire between Iran and the U.S. Here's Barbara Leaf, a former U.S. ambassador to the United Arab Emirates.
14: The Iranians are determined, come what may, to exert control over it, not just in this 60 days, but forever after. So they are in, the two sides are in a state of controlled escalation, a sort of game of chicken, if you will. But there's real risk that it can become uncontrolled escalation.
5: Oil prices began the week higher as news of the latest strikes came in. We've been getting more from the U.S. view or from Nick Johnson in Washington.
15: These strikes have been steadily ratcheting up over the past few days in both intensity but also the number of munitions that have been used on both sides. And this all follows what the U.S. says has been continued attacks by Iran on commercial shipping in the Strait of Hormuz. But in terms of the strait itself, there is an ongoing war of words between both Tehran and Washington. Tehran says that the Strait of Hormuz is now entirely closed to shipping, whereas Washington and Donald Trump himself maintains that the strait is completely open. The US had been very close to a deal over the weekend, and then Iran attacked a ship after they were so close to the deal, and off we go again. Now, the president didn't release any further details about the nature of the deal they were supposed to be very close to. But the fact that he is still talking about talks, you know, he clearly is leaving that door still open for some sort of diplomatic solution to this.
5: Nick Johnson there in Washington.
16: Well, let's speak to our business presenter today, Archana Shukla, who is in Mumbai in India and is monitoring the global energy markets for us. So just give us the latest.
17: Well, Rob, you know, oil prices are again heading north, somewhere showing the nervousness that, you know, traders have as far as oil supplies and movement of tankers through the strait is concerned. You know, if we look at the Brent crude, which is the benchmark, if that's what one is tracking, it's up 4%, and oil prices around that is $79 a barrel. Just to put it in context, it isn't as high as what we were seeing during the peak of the war, but it is still much higher from the $72 a barrel that we saw at the end of June when the truce was really in place. And you know, the prices are really rising because there is a question mark on whether the global oil supplies will again fall short because of the strait being closed. We don't know that yet, but we are definitely seeing tanker data suggest that number of tankers passing through that strait is coming down. 46

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4: 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Thanks also to Ellen Doman, who believes that free and unfettered public access to information is a fundamental underpinning to a democratic society, and Lifeflight of Maine, with a fleet of helicopters, ground trucks, and an airplane, committed to bringing hope to every community in Maine. Learn more at lifeflight.me.
5: Live from NPR News in Washington, I'm Dave Mattingly. A medical examiner says it appears a tear in the aorta is what killed Republican Senator Lindsey Graham. He died over the weekend at the age of 71, hours after returning from a trip to Ukraine. Graham represented South Carolina in Congress for more than 30 years, first in the House and then the Senate. He'd also served in the U.S. Air Force, the Reserves, and the Air National Guard. Graham had been seeking a fifth term in November. NPR's Eric McDaniel says the political focus now shifts to South Carolina's governor, Henry McMaster.
6: South Carolina's Republican governor will appoint someone to serve for the remainder of this year. In early August, a special Republican primary election will be held to decide on a Republican general election candidate for November, and the winner will go on to face Democrat Annie Andrews in the general election come November. They'll be sworn in January.
5: Republican Senator Mitch McConnell of Kentucky says he's continuing physical therapy after a fall and a subsequent bout with pneumonia. The 84-year-old former Senate Majority Leader issued a statement over the weekend, nearly a month after he was first hospitalized. Oil prices are higher today following the latest U.S. attacks against Iran. U.S. Central Command says American forces hit about 140 Iranian targets on Saturday and dozens more yesterday. This is NPR News from Washington.
3: This is Maine Public Radio News. Good morning. I'm Erwin Gratz at 7:31. Portland's Downtown Ambassador Program is a year old. It has so far addressed nearly 30,000 complaints, according to the nonprofit group running it. Portland Downtown Executive Director Carrie Tyson says ambassadors largely focus on trash pickup and graffiti removal, but this year are making some additional improvements.
7: We added 81 light poles and 162 flower baskets on the light poles over the last, 3 weeks, I guess it was. So that's about three blocks worth of downtown. Our goal is to add, give or take, that many flower baskets on our light poles in downtown every year.
3: Tyson says a safe walk service in the winter allows residents to call on the ambassadors to escort them to their cars when it gets dark early. The euro is trading at $1.14, 0.28 U.S. this morning. The British pound at $1.33.95 U.S. The Canadian dollar is at 70.77 cents American. We'll have more business and financial news on the Marketplace Morning Report coming up in less than 20 minutes here on Morning Edition. 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
5: I'm Dave Mattingly in Washington.

0: Here once again, a look at the weather forecast for the next couple of days. We're going to have another little blast of heat tomorrow, especially in lingering perhaps into Wednesday. For today, we'll look for high temperatures, upper 70s to the middle 80s. But overnight on south-southwest winds, the humidity levels will rise. Tomorrow, we're looking at heat indices around much of southern Maine. High temperatures will be in the 80s to near 90 degrees in spots. Things will start to ease on Wednesday.
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2: This is Morning Edition from NPR News. I'm A. Martinez.
3: And I'm Michelle Martin. Good morning. Italian Yannick Sinner is now a back-to-back Wimbledon champion. He defeated Germany's Alexander Zverev in four sets on Sunday. The women's final on Saturday featured two Czech players. Linda Noskova took home the title. Scooby Axon was covering Wimbledon for USA Today Sports, where he's also an enterprise reporter, and he's with us now. Good morning.
4: Good morning.
3: So Sinner lost the first set but went on to win. Was it a tough match for him?
4: Yeah, in the sense that when you look back at what he did in the French Open, he was expected to win, and then he flamed out in the second round because of the heat. In London this week, everybody talked about the heat, so when he lost the first set, everybody was like, oh, here we go again, but he battled back and just blitzed them in the final two sets to win back-to-back titles.
3: So you just mentioned he didn't make it very far in the French Open, which surprised a lot of people. How important was this win at Wimbledon for him?
4: Back-to-back champions, which has happened a handful of times. And also, you have to keep in mind that his biggest competitor, Carlos Alcaraz, has been out most of the year with a wrist injury. Mm-hmm. So he's expected to win these tournaments pretty easily. But, you know, again, tennis is a finicky sport, and anybody can beat anybody at any time. So for him to come back and win Wimbledon is impressive.
3: Let me go back to Novak Djokovic.
4: Yes.
3: He has 24 Grand Slam titles, the record, but he hasn't had any in a few years, and he lost to Zinner in the semifinal. Do people think Djokovic has another Grand Slam in him?
4: He does. This is what he does. He basically skips the pre-tournament tournaments, the majors, and then shows up at, like, the French in Wimbledon and makes the semifinals at age 39. It's absurd what he's doing. I mean, it's absolutely
3: so
4: impressive.
3: Don't count him out.
4: Absolutely don't count him out.
3: Let's talk about the women. This is the first time Linda Noskova made it to the Grand Slam final. How did the match play out?
4: Well, she squandered in the second set 5 championship points. So when you do something like that and then it goes to a third set, you can either break down or, you know, just come back. And she came back with a vengeance. The thing about these Czech women players is they're coming on strong. And the American women, you know, need to look out. There are 9 American women in the top 50 of the rankings.
3: Wow.
4: There are 8 Chechen women in the top 50. Now, this is a country of about 10 million people. So just imagine that the state of North Carolina had 8 women in the top 50 and the rest of the United States had 9.
3: Wow.
4: That's how impressive this is.
3: Wow. Okay, so before we let you go, about 40 seconds here, as we look ahead to the U.S. Open, what should we be watching for?
4: I will favor Jannik Sinner, and then I'm looking for Sabalenka to come back. She hasn't won a major this year. She's the defending champion here in New York. So I look for those two to come through the tournament.
3: All right. That's Scooby Axon. He covers tennis for USA Today. Scooby, thank you.
4: Thank you.
2: Nothing screams summer like ice cream. And a prominent doctor has a message. Go ahead, enjoy it. NPR's Allison Aubrey reports on how eating ice cream became part of a strategy to live a long, healthy life.
5: Zeke Emanuel is a physician who served as an advisor to the Obama administration, helping shape the Affordable Care Act. He believes in a system that invests in prevention, one that aims to keep people healthy. So when he released his book, literally titled Eat Your Ice Cream, I asked him what motivated him.
6: Mostly anger at the wellness industrial complex.
5: He says the wellness industry is selling people all kinds of things that are expensive and unproven.
6: I would say, number one, the latest fashion of peptides. Number two, whole body MRIs and other such scans. And then all sorts of supplements.
5: Marketed as anti-aging elixirs, Emmanuel argues for a back-to-basics approach to maintain good health, starting with a diet you can actually enjoy. And though the title is a bit tongue-in-cheek, he points to evidence that people who are in the habit of eating ice cream actually have a lower risk of metabolic disease, despite the fact that it has a lot of sugar and fat. Researchers have dubbed this the ice cream paradox.
6: There's some data from 2014 that it appears that ice cream is actually pretty good at preventing development of type 2 diabetes. And dairy in general is good at preventing type 2 diabetes.
5: Dairy contains whey protein that may benefit glucose regulation. That's one possible explanation of the association. Emmanuel is also big on consuming more fiber and fermented foods, pointing to the need to feed the bacteria in our guts.
6: Evolution would have gotten rid of them if they weren't there for a reason. And so treating them well through eating more fermented foods, whether it's yogurt or cottage cheese or hard cheeses like Gruyere or kimchi or sauerkraut, good things for us.
5: Emmanuel's other recommendations to increase your chances of a long, healthy life track with a huge body of evidence on the importance of daily habits, including exercise, social connections, and sufficient sleep. A new study published this month in the Annals of Internal Medicine finds people who skimp on sleep for just 6 weeks start to gain weight, in part because a lack of sleep throws off hunger hormones.
6: We know that biologically sleep must be important. We know it's important to consolidate long-term memories. We know it's important for DNA to repair. So there's a lot of very important elements.
5: And sleep should not be shortchanged. Emmanuel's most controversial advice is do not retire.
6: What does work provide? It provides, you know, a schedule, so you get up and you go. It provides mental challenge. It provides a social environment.
5: And he says unless you consciously recreate this sense of purpose, you can increase the risk of cognitive decline. There's endless hobbies you could take up and volunteer opportunities.
6: There are lots of organizations that need help, and you have skills and you can get to know people.
5: People who may want to meet up or get ice cream.
6: I enjoy it, that's for sure.
5: Chocolate hazelnut is his flavor of the summer, and he says, everything in moderation. Allison Aubrey, NPR News.
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2: 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I'm A. Martinez.
3: And I'm Michelle Martin.

0: Good morning, I'm Anna Pissarro at the BBC. British regulators have approved human trials of a new Ebola vaccine to tackle the outbreak in the Democratic Republic of Congo. It's one of four being developed against the Bundibugyo species. The BBC's Fergus Walsh.
1: The scientists here in Oxford know every day counts. They've been working flat out to create a vaccine against Ebola, and they've done it in less than 2 months. The Serum Institute of India has manufactured more than 600,000 doses of the Oxford Ebola vaccine in just 2 weeks, ready for potential future use.
0: A Sudanese court has sentenced the leader of the paramilitary Rapid Support Forces and 15 other senior commanders to death. They were convicted in absentia of committing atrocities, including genocide in Darfur. President Zelensky is in Paris to discuss security support with allies once Russia's war is over. It comes after President Trump promised to allow Ukraine to manufacture Patriot interceptor missiles. James Waterhouse.
2: What has proved elusive for the so-called coalition of the willing is the securing of a concrete US military commitment that it would step in case their forces aren't able to enforce a ceasefire and found themselves in direct confrontation with Russian troops. These long-term commitments from Ukraine's allies are sizable, but will remain hypothetical until a ceasefire is finally agreed.
0: I'm Anna Pissarro at the BBC in London.
3: And I'm Erwin Gratz, Maine Public Radio News. The University of Maine is applying to receive up to $30 million in federal funding for agricultural research infrastructure. The funding is part of a new partnership between the federal departments of agriculture and education to encourage land-grant universities to address deferred maintenance and to accelerate modernization of ag research facilities. UMaine President Joan Farini, Monday.
4: If we're able to prepare students in state-of-the-art facilities with cutting-edge equipment, then what we're able to do is really infuse experts into the Maine workforce and beyond.
3: Farini, Monday, says the funding application is due next week. It's Morning Edition on Maine Public Radio. Good morning. We'll be checking out the weather forecast coming up in about less than 5 minutes. Morning Edition time is approaching 7:45.
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3: And this is Morning Edition on Maine Public Radio. Good morning. I'm Erwin Gratz. New details are emerging about the state Democratic Party leader's plans to nominate a new U.S. Senate candidate after Graham Plattner suspended his campaign amid rape allegations. As Kevin Miller reports, there's no playbook to follow.
6: Graham Plattner's meteoric rise from a total political unknown to a progressive firebrand with a national following was unprecedented, at least in modern Maine history. But so are the next steps, as the Maine Democratic Party scrambles to choose who will take on Republican Senator Susan Collins, with control of the U.S. Senate potentially at stake.
7: We've never really seen anything like this in Maine before, and so there isn't a, it's just like the race in 1958 or something.
6: Jim Melcher is a longtime political science professor at the University of Maine at Farmington.
7: We don't have that. Other states have had things, but most of them didn't have rules requiring a decision so quickly.
6: State law gives Democratic leaders just 2 weeks to come up with a new name for the fall ballot. At least seven candidates have volunteered for the job so far, with more likely. But because state law is silent on how parties select a nominee, Democratic leaders have been huddling in private and in virtual meetings with local party officials from across the state to come up with a plan.
8: We are continuing to race towards the release of our fair and inclusive process to select a new U.S. Senate nominee, and we are not leaving this office until that process is in the hands of you, the people.
6: That was Devin Murphy Anderson, the party's executive director, in a video posted to social media just before midnight on Friday. The video coincided with the party's release of what potential candidates must do if they want to seek the nomination during a special convention later this month. Their first hurdle will be to collect 500 signatures from registered Democrats, including at least 50 in 8 of Maine's 16 counties, by July 20th.
8: We are fully committed to transparency, so we are making those candidate rules available to everyone.
6: but not everyone agrees that party leaders have been so transparent. They've generally not responded to media inquiries, and they have yet to announce the date of the nominating convention, where it will be held, or how 500 of the 600 delegates will be chosen. That uncertainty has fueled angst and suspicion that Plattner's huge base of progressive supporters might be cut out of the process, despite the record number of votes he received during the June 9th primary.
9: I do know that there was growing concern about the secretiveness of what was happening and who and how this process was going to play out, and I hope that's been addressed now.
6: Representative Valley Geiger is a Democrat from Rockland who was a vocal supporter of Plattner's. Geiger says she hopes that concern's been addressed now that state party leaders have started holding meetings with the county chairs and local members of the state Democratic Committee. Geiger says she's also considering running for the Senate herself. But she says that regardless of whether she runs,
9: I'll be working really hard that no matter who the nominee is, that they represent those 150,000 Mainers, the 72% who voted for Graham, the three quarters of independents who took a Democratic ballot because of Graham. Their voices have to be honored.
6: Representative Holly Stover of Booth Bay says she's also heard those concerns from constituents.
10: My advice to people who are deeply concerned about that is to reach out to their county committee, find out when their county caucus is going to be, and participate in that.
6: Stover, who is a member of the state Democratic Committee, said the local county committees will decide how delegates are chosen. The number each county receives will be based on population. So relatively small Lincoln County only expects to get about 15 delegates, while Cumberland County could get as many as 150. Stover compares the Democrats' unprecedented situation to having to put wheels on a car while it's driving down the road. So she understands the sense of anxiety and mistrust.
10: But I think that the people who have been involved in leadership are finding the best pathway forward with the time frame that we have and the work that we have to do in that time frame.
6: And Melcher at UMaine Farmington says there could be a silver lining for Democrats post-Plattner, given the nonstop controversy surrounding his candidacy even before this week.
7: I'm not sure this is all bad for them. I think this is better to have a clean break than four more months of stories or questioning what else has come out, what other shoes are going to drop.
6: But first, Democrats will have to navigate this unprecedented and messy selection process over the next 2 weeks. For Maine Public Radio News, I'm Kevin Miller.
3: And after Kevin filed that story, the Democratic Party announced the nominating convention will be held on Saturday, July 25th in Bangor. 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Good morning. I'm Erwin Gratz as we approach 10 minutes before 8. Partly to mostly sunny skies today, high 75 to 89 degrees with a south-southwest wind. That'll begin to pump in that increased humidity. Tonight, isolated showers and thunderstorms, lows in the 60s. Tomorrow, a heat advisory for much of southern Maine with partly to mostly sunny skies, highs 85 to 96 degrees.
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12: 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What gravitates people towards the underdog?
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13: On the next Maine Calling, the debate over license plate readers. I'm Jennifer Rooks. License plate readers, known as flock cameras, are used by law enforcement to help solve crimes or find missing people. But their use raises questions about privacy and misuse of personal data. The controversy in Maine over how surveillance technology is used, Maine Calling, Monday live at 11 and again at 8 on Maine Public Radio.
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15: From Marketplace in Los Angeles, I'm Nova Safo in for Kimberly Adams. Newly appointed Federal Reserve Chairman Kevin Warsh is set to testify in Congress this week for the first time since taking on his new role. His appearance comes as policymakers are split about the direction of interest rates amid persistent inflation. For more, I'm joined by Julia Coronado, founder and president of Macro Policy Perspectives. Good morning.
17: Good morning.
15: So, Federal Reserve Chair Kevin Warsh testifies before Congress tomorrow and Wednesday. This is routine for Fed chairs, but, you know, they try not to say anything or make any news. But what will you be hearing, listening for, and potentially looking for from Kevin Warsh?
17: Well, certainly any clues about where policy is heading in the second half of the year. They released the report to Congress on Friday, and they noted that inflation is elevated and that the labor market is steady and the economy is doing okay. And all of that suggests that they may need to lean in the direction of higher interest rates in order to bring inflation down. And that is certainly what we're going to be having our ears to the ground for.
15: On the inflation front, the Consumer Price Index on Tuesday, aside from the main headline number, what are you going to be most paying attention to among the underlying numbers?
17: Yeah, we're going to be really looking at the details of core inflation, that is inflation excluding food and energy, which has been quite persistent. AI is driving up prices on software and other consumer electronics. We've had tariff pass through into other consumer goods prices. So we're looking for whether those impulses are getting stronger or starting to fade. Really, that those details are you know, going to give us the signal of where we're heading next.
15: Julia Coronado is founder and president of Macro Policy Perspectives and a professor at the University of Texas, Austin. Thank you very much.
17: My pleasure.
15: Let's do the numbers. In pre-market trading on Wall Street, S&P futures are up about 0.3%. I'm sorry, down about 0.3%. NASDAQ futures are down 0.8%. And Dow futures are essentially flat. The 10-year Treasury yield is up 4.58%. It's a different story over in the oil markets. Prices are up after more tit-for-tat strikes between the U.S. and Iran. Global benchmark Brent crude is up 3.5%. The U.S. benchmark West Texas Intermediate is also up about 3.5% at nearly $74 per barrel.
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15: The Social Security Trust Fund is set to run out of money by 2032, according to the program's latest annual report. There are a number of proposals to fix this, including raising taxes and requiring high earners to contribute more. Labor economist Catherine Ann Edwards wrote about another solution in a Bloomberg Opinion article, and she joins me now to share her ideas. Good morning.
18: Good morning.
19: How does it help solve the Social Security, you know, shortfall if you start taxing the companies, which is the idea you're presenting here?
18: Yeah, because an economist, which I am, would tell you, you know, if you move the tax burden over to the employer side, where now the people who use independent contractors have to pay their half, they'll just take that immediately out of what they compensate independent contractors with. So it's really, you know, you're changing the letter of the law, but not the incidence of the actual tax. The problem is, I think, twofold. One is that if you are self-employed, you lower your total tax bill by lowering your taxable earnings. You do things like claim expenses, and there's lots of evidence that this is exactly what self-employed people do. They try to make their income look as small as possible for tax purposes so they don't have to pay as much in taxes. Well, that means that Social Security isn't getting tax contributions in real time. But down the road, this means that people who are self-employed end up having lower Social Security benefits in retirement, probably lower than they were expecting, given the amount of money they earn. I think the way that I see it, too, is just Social Security is a really fair program. It's one of the reasons why it's the most popular program in the United States, and Americans feel so strongly about it, because it's fair. You work, you pay into Social Security. You employ, you pay into Social Security. Since the last time we reformed the program, this you employ but don't pay into Social Security category has gotten really large. And it's not, I think, that hard for the program to take into account.
19: Would the incentives for employers change in ways that we can see coming if you are now taxing them for basically having gig workers is the idea, right?
18: Well, it certainly makes an independent contractor not as cheap as they were before. And hopefully by neutralizing that financial incentive, you have more people hired as workers as opposed to employers. And remember, the Department of Labor in the U.S., as well as many states, have tried to clarify in their labor regulations who is a worker versus who is an independent contractor, because you know the U.S. believes that if you are employed by someone, you are deserved certain protections, things like the minimum wage, overtime, child labor. We built this into our economy, and we don't want people to get around it by claiming that they don't have workers anymore. I should clarify, if people are confused, the people who would be hit hardest by this tax would be Uber, DoorDash, TaskRabbit, these really large gig employers who have a 500,000 partners whose Social Security's taxes they don't pay.
19: How much of the Social Security funding gap would this idea close?
18: We have no idea. You know, Social Security, since 1985, has been publishing annually the warning that the trust fund will not last for forever. We've known this for 41 years now. And we have another five. I think because of living through a half century of being told every year that the trust fund won't last forever, we tend to view every policy as it relates to Social Security to the shortfall. This policy, yes, it would probably raise revenue, but it's really about making Social Security purpose fit for the 21st century.
19: Catherine Ann Edwards is a labor economist and host of the Optimist Economy podcast. Thank you very much.
18: Thanks for having me.
19: And you can hear more of my conversation with Catherine on the Marketplace Morning Report podcast feed or at marketplace.org. In Los Angeles, I'm Nova Safo with the Marketplace Morning Report. 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
3: 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Good morning. Iran says the Strait of Hormuz is closed again. The Trump administration denies that. It's 8 o'clock. I'm Erwin Gratz, and you're listening to Morning Edition on Maine Public Radio. The U.S. has launched more air attacks in defense of passage by ships through the strait. Oil prices are up. Governor Mills has ordered flags lowered to half-staff to honor South Carolina Senator Lindsey Graham, who died Saturday. In our next half hour, Tamara Keith on Maine Democrats scramble to replace Graham Plattner.
20: You've got 2 weeks to have the most transparent, most representative process possible, given that we have to name a person by the 27th.
3: It's Monday, July 13th, 2026, in Bridgeton, mostly sunny today with a high of 89. Tonight, isolated showers and a low of 62. Tomorrow, a heat advisory for increased humidity and a high of 94 degrees. 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
21: Live from NPR News in Washington, I'm Kristen Wright. The Senate will return to Capitol Hill this week without Republican Senator Lindsey Graham. Graham died unexpectedly Saturday at the age of 71 from what the medical examiner preliminarily calls an aortic dissection or tear caused by heart disease. Graham was a close ally of President Trump and known as a U.S. foreign policy hawk. The senator had just gotten back from Ukraine. Connecticut Democratic Senator Richard Blumenthal told Morning Edition he'd just talked to Graham this weekend about a new bill to impose tariffs and sanctions to help stop Russia's war.
22: These sanctions would be pivotal in getting Putin to the peace table. That was his objective. And my hope is that his death, tragic as it is, will provide an impetus to President Trump and my Republican colleagues to pass the Russia sanctions bill.
21: Graham was seeking re-election. South Carolina's Republican governor will appoint someone to serve in his seat for the rest of the year. In August, a special Republican primary election will decide on a candidate to run against Graham's challenger, Democrat Annie Andrews, in November. The winner of that race will be sworn in as senator in January. NPR's Eric McDaniel reports from South Carolina that Graham's death leaves Senate Republicans short.
0: President Trump is insistent that Senate Republicans pass his election security legislation, the Save America Act. That's a problem for Senate Republicans because they don't have enough votes to do it. It would require 60 votes to pass, and currently there are only 51 Senate Republicans able to show up for votes. The president has derailed his own intel chief confirmation hearings and the renewal of a key piece of spy legislation, as well as the implementation of a bipartisan housing bill, which went into effect without his signature, all in protest of the chamber's math problem. Now Graham's death leaves both President Trump and Senate Republicans short a reliable go-between and consistent GOP vote as they try and do the basics, like fund the government, in an election year. Eric McDaniel, NPR News, Florence, South Carolina.
21: A fire that tore through a bar in Bangkok has killed at least 27 people, authorities say. Michael Sullivan reports from Thailand.
1: Thai authorities say they're still investigating the cause of the fire, which began with a sudden power outage, followed by an explosion, smoke, and a fast-moving fire that caused many to flee towards the fire exits in the back, only to find themselves trapped in the bathroom just short of their goal. Why that happened isn't clear, but Bangkok's governor says investigators are looking to see if any emergency exits may have been obstructed, making escape more difficult. Video posted on social media shows some patrons fleeing through a wall of flame out the front door of the Nalat Prao bar, some with their clothes on fire, before reaching safety. For NPR News, I'm Michael Sullivan in Chiang Rai.
21: This is NPR News in Washington. Actor Sam Neill has died in Sydney at the age of 78. The film star from New Zealand was known for his roles in The Hunt for Red October and The Piano, but he was perhaps best known for Steven Spielberg's classic Jurassic Park. Christina Kukula reports.
2: Known internationally for his portrayal of paleontologist Dr. Alan Grant in Jurassic Park.
23: It's a dinosaur.
2: To his most terrifying role in the science fiction horror movie Event Horizon.
24: Event Horizon. She's come back.
2: Neill's career lasted 5 decades and spanned television roles, independent films, and Hollywood blockbusters. In 2023, Neill told the world he was receiving treatment for blood cancer, but said earlier this year that he was cancer-free. A statement on his Instagram account announced his death in a Sydney hospital. The note issued by his family described the, quote, sudden and unexpected loss, saying Neill passed with a dignity that had characterized his whole life. For NPR News, I'm Christina Kukula in Melbourne.
21: The semifinal teams are set in the Men's World Cup tournament. The final four are Argentina, England, France, and Spain. France and Spain will play tomorrow, and England will take on defending champion Argentina on Wednesday. England hasn't taken home a World Cup trophy since 1966. Oil prices have jumped today since the U.S. carried out new strikes against Iran, and Tehran retaliated, striking U.S. allies in the Gulf. Control over the Strait of Hormuz is still uncertain. Prices of Brent crude and the U.S. benchmark crude rose at least 3% today. This is NPR News from Washington.
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3: Good morning from Maine Public Radio at 6 minutes after 8 o'clock on this Monday morning. Maine's Democratic Party has released the rules. Candidates who want to replace U.S. Senate candidate Graham Plattner on the fall ballot must follow. Kevin Miller reports potential candidates will have to demonstrate some statewide support.
6: Their first hurdle will be to collect 500 signatures from registered Democrats, including at least 50 in 8 of Maine's 16 counties, by July 20th.
3: That would make them eligible to be chosen by a 601-delegate convention that is to be held Saturday, July 25th in Bangor, 2 days before the deadline to nominate a new Senate candidate. The latest Kids Count report finds Maine has seen the biggest decline in child well-being in the country since 2019. The findings are attributed to declines in child health outcomes and test scores. The report ranks Maine in the bottom 10 states for educational achievement, citing the fact that three-quarters of students failed to reach proficiency in the latest national exams, as well as the high number of high school students who didn't graduate on time. Maine ranks low in health indicators due to high child obesity rates and declining access to health care in rural areas. Maine did improve its overall score due to its low teen birth rate and relatively small number of children living in poverty. I'm Erwin Gratz, Maine Public Radio News.
4: It's Morning Edition from NPR News. May Martinez in Los Angeles, California.
5: And I'm Michelle Martin in Washington, D.C. Good morning. The U.S. and Iran continue to vie for control over the Strait of Hormuz, that crucial international waterway.
4: A new wave of U.S. strikes targeted Iranian missile and drone launchers and coastal radar sites late Sunday night. That's according to U.S. Central Command.
5: Iran responded by targeting U.S. bases in the Gulf and Jordan. For the latest, we turn to NPR's Hadil Alshalchi, who is in Istanbul. Hadil, good morning.
8: Good morning.
5: So it's been almost a week since this back and forth of strikes over the Strait of Hormuz started. Mm-hmm. What is the U.S. government saying about this latest round?
8: That's right. So U.S. Central Command released a statement late Sunday Eastern time, and they said, quote, "The Strait of Hormuz is a vital maritime corridor for global trade. Iran does not control it." U.S. CENTCOM also said that they had hit dozens of Iranian targets at multiple locations with precision munitions, claiming it had degraded Iran's ability to continue attacking international shipping through the Strait of Hormuz. Iran did not respond to that claim, but said that one person was killed in the U.S. strikes and an agricultural water pumping station was targeted in central Iran, killing a guard. Iranian officials say that brings the total number of deaths to 17 since the recent strikes began. Iran, on the other hand, said Monday it was targeting U.S. bases in Bahrain, Jordan, and Kuwait. It also targeted Oman over the weekend. Oman, of course, is a mediator in the ceasefire talks. Sirens were sounded in Bahrain and Kuwait, and the country said they were intercepting hostile attacks.
5: Now, Hadil, Iran and the U.S. are almost at the halfway point of this 60-day interim deal that was meant to take us to talks to end the war permanently. So where are we with those talks?
8: I mean, honestly, the status of the talks is kind of unknown at this point. A couple of weeks ago, the Qatari foreign minister, who is a mediator, said that they would continue after Ayatollah Ali Khamenei's funeral, which ended last week. But that was also before the U.S. and Iran began to trade all of this fire. And then last week during the NATO summit, President Trump declared the ceasefire over, but then he didn't rule out further talks. And then just now, the Iranian foreign minister at a press conference said that Iran is in touch with mediators, including Oman, Qatar, and Pakistan. He said that their role was to de-escalate the situation. And then he said, quote, "Diplomacy has no day off." Both sides are also making competing claims over the status of the strait, and we're all feeling the consequences. The benchmark global oil price jumped more than 4% when markets opened on Monday.
5: Have we seen or heard from Iran's current leader, Mujtaba Khamenei, who is, you know, the son of the previous leader? Have we seen or heard from him since this recent exchange of strikes began?
8: We did not see him publicly, but we did hear from Mujtaba Khamenei. Well, we heard from him through a news anchor who broadcast a message from the current leader on Iranian state TV. He also didn't appear on camera. This was his second audio address to Iranians since the war began. And Mujtaba Khamenei called his father's killers, quote, "criminals," and promised to uphold the legacy of the late supreme leader who was killed in U.S.-Israeli strikes in February. Let's take a listen.
9: عهد می‌بندیم که انتقام خون پاک شما و همه شهیدان این دو جنگ را.
8: We pledge to take revenge for your pure blood, he said, and all the martyrs of these two wars. He said it again via an anchor. He referred to Iran's war with Israel in June in 2025 and the current war with the U.S. and Israel. Iranian officials said Mujtaba Khamenei was injured earlier in the war, that his legs were hurt. But again, his status is unknown because we haven't seen him publicly since he took power in March.
5: That is NPR's Hadil Alshalchi in Istanbul. Hadil, thanks.
8: You're welcome.
4: For more on the fight over the Strait of Hormuz, we've called Ray Takei. He's a senior fellow for Middle East Studies at the Council on Foreign Relations. He's also a senior advisor on Iran at the State Department during the Obama administration. Ray, the U.S. says the strait is open. Iran says it's closed. Who has the final say?
10: Well, at this particular point, the Iranians seem to have a greater ability to close the strait than we do in terms of opening it. And this is a context that will go on, I'm afraid, as the Gulf traffic comes to a close or reopens, pending how the tensions between the two governments play themselves out.
4: Yeah, considering in April, former U.S. Ambassador Ryan Crocker told R. Steve Inskeep on Morning Edition that Iran has shown that they can effectively control the Strait of Hormuz at will. And then that CNN report in June that U.S. intel assesses that Iran can shut down the Strait of Hormuz at will. Should we never at this point, or maybe not necessarily, put too much stock in what the United States says about the Strait of Hormuz and how much control they actually have in it?
10: Well, the Iranians have proven that they could essentially intercede with maritime traffic through the use of rudimentary technologies such as speedboats and drones and so forth. And those particular instruments of pressure are not really susceptible to bombing. You can bomb radar installations and so forth, but that doesn't affect the ability to use those munitions for stopping commercial traffic to the Gulf. And this is a problem that the United States is having. It has certain technological superiority, but it's becoming less convincing in terms of its application on this rather peculiar battlefield, which is on high seas.
4: Okay, that makes sense. Now, Iran and Oman have been holding talks about the future of the Strait, which was stipulated in the Memorandum of Understanding. So why would Iran then start this latest wave of attacks by hitting a ship passing through the Strait?
10: Well, there seems to have been some kind of a misinterpretation on both sides, as apparently on the Provision 5 of Memorandum of Understanding. It was the Iranian interpretation that this essentially gives them the right to charge tolls and control traffic through the Gulf. The memorandum has stipulated that that would be in conjunction with Oman and other Gulf states. But lately, the Iranians have suggested that actually they have no interest in sharing it with Oman. After all, it's called Persian Gulf, not the Oman Gulf. And second of all, they don't seem to have any concerns about the Americans doing much about it, although we began to see this pattern of escalation coming into it. So there's a different interpretations about that provisions. And one of the things that had happened recently is you began to see the United States Navy as getting some of those ships through what is called Oman Corridor, which is closer to Oman. And this is one of the things that Iranians have stopped doing. So they essentially suggesting that there's no privileged corridor through the Gulf that they have no control or access to.
4: With President Trump declaring last week that the ceasefire is over, how much more difficult will that make it to come up with a deal?
10: Well, the president has declared the ceasefire over, and then he has declared it not over, and he has declared Iranian leaders and scum, and sometimes they're good people. So the president's rhetoric tends to be very volatile and all over the place. It lends him some degree of unpredictability, which has been a useful asset to him, a leverage, but increasingly it makes him a difficult interlocutor, given the absence of any predictability. So ceasefire is over for now. That doesn't mean there won't be another ceasefire, simply because it is really at the core interest of both Iran and the United States for the Gulf traffic to resume, not to mention the international economy.
4: Now, we've seen several waves of U.S. strikes over the weekend, and it's intended to make it harder for Iran to attack ships. Have you seen any indication that those waves of strikes are working?
10: Well, this pattern of escalation has inherent danger in it for both sides. The Iranians are targeting American military installations in the Gulf. And what happens if one of the Iranian missiles kills 10, 15 American servicemen? Then the imperative for wide-scale retaliation by the United States will become quite pressing. On the other hand, as the pattern of escalation continues, the United States is increasingly targeting civilian infrastructures, bridges, potentially power plants, and that would inflict very substantial damage on the Iranian people. One of the ostensible reasons for this war, and even the June war of last year, was that we would try to uplift the Iranian people and empower them. As this war expands in terms of its targets, which is an inevitable consequence of escalation, the lives of the Iranian people could be very much damaged.
4: We're nearly at the midpoint of that 60-day interim deal window. What are you seeing? I mean, we've got about 20 seconds, Ray. What are you seeing about what might happen over these next 30 days?
10: Well, there's a possibility the two sides can work out some sort of an interim, again, another interim agreement that will open up the Gulf while they continue the conversation on these thorny issues. That would be essentially kicking the buck down the road. That's an optimistic scenario. The other one would be this pattern of escalation.
4: Ray Takei at the Council on Foreign Relations. Thank you, Ray.
10: Thank you very much for having me.
5: More than 200 people gathered in Houston for a weekend vigil honoring Lorenzo Salgado Araujo, the man shot and killed during an ICE encounter last week. ICE has said the officer fired in self-defense. The other men in the van with Salgado Araujo dispute the agency's account. Houston Public Media's Bianca Seward has the story.
7: Holding lit candles and anti-ICE posters, the crowd at the headquarters for the Service Employees International Union was filled with a mix of grief and anger. Emily Chapman, a pastor at St. Mark's Methodist, said the shooting left her feeling powerless.
11: I wanted to be with people and honor the life of a person and think about what we can do to make sure this doesn't happen again.
7: Hani Khalil, the executive director of a local labor union, opened the ceremony with a call to action.
12: So each of us now faces a choice. Are we going to fight for the Houston we love?
7: Yes. The mood alternated from outrage over how Salgado Araujo died to the deep loss felt by his family. Salgado Araujo's son, Ronaldo, said authorities have not yet returned his father's belongings to the family.
13: It doesn't get easier. And I'm, of course, still looking for answers.
7: On Tuesday last week, an ICE spokesperson said agents pulled over Salgado Araujo's white van. The agent said Salgado Araujo rammed his van into an ICE vehicle and attempted to run over an ICE officer, who they say opened fire in self-defense. Hugo Baileras is the lawyer representing two of the men who were traveling with Salgado Araujo. He said their accounts conflict with ICE's version.
14: They confirmed that at no point was there ever an ICE agent directly in front of the vehicle. They also confirmed that the shots came from the sides, not from the front.
7: This moment is a reckoning for Anthony Bauer, who lives in the area where Salgado Araujo was killed.
24: We got to come out and show out, because if you're doing this in our community, what other communities are you doing it in as well?
7: More protests are planned for the coming days. For NPR News, I'm Bianca Seward in Houston.
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4: Good morning, Irwin. Good morning, everybody. Some warm and humid weather on the way for the beginning part of the week here. Daytime high temperatures are up into the 80s today, but up into the 80s to low 90s tomorrow, and feeling even hotter than that. We'll be looking at heat advisories in effect for southern and interior sections of the state today. Small craft advisories going up along the coast tonight. For Wednesday, however, after we get some thunderstorms Tuesday night, it'll be clearing and cooler and drier. And at this hour, that's the way it looks from here.
3: Checking conditions around the region this morning in Frenchville under sunny skies at 67 degrees. Holton also sunny and 67 this morning. In Wiscasset, we're looking at sunny skies. It's also 67 degrees there, quite uniform. Presque Isle's at 71 this morning. Portland, sunny and 66.
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4: This is Morning Edition from NPR News. I'm A. Martinez.
5: And I'm Michelle Martin. Good morning. Midterm elections are less than 4 months away, and a bipartisan agency that supports elections officials no longer has anyone to run it. President Trump fired

0: vacation, so even some of our regular blood donors take time off.
1: At the same time, blood drives at schools and colleges are on hiatus. All that tends to coincide with a jump in the need for blood. More people are biking, hiking, boating, and doing other activities that can cause injuries requiring transfusions.
0: I have a lot of friends and relatives who are motorcycle enthusiasts, and so during the winter time when it's cold and less comfortable, they're not out on the roadways, but this time of year, they're often going out to enjoy the nice weather outside, and we see higher traffic patterns as people are moving from one place to another for vacation, and so that can be a setup for increased motor vehicle accidents.
1: And this year, all that's been compounded by an influx of people in many parts of the country because of popular events like the World Cup Games. The Red Cross says there's currently a deficit of about 3,500 units of blood each week that could force some hospitals to do things like delay elective procedures. All types of blood are needed, but the Red Cross says the current shortage is especially serious for blood types O and B negative. Rob Stein, NPR News.
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7: Live from NPR News in Washington, I'm Dave Mattingly. Oil prices are higher today following the latest U.S. airstrikes against Iran. U.S. Central Command says American forces hit about 140 Iranian targets on Saturday and dozens more yesterday. They included Iran's air defense systems, coastal radar sites, and small boats. This follows more Iranian strikes on commercial ships in the Strait of Hormuz. Ray Take is a senior fellow for Middle East Studies at the Council on Foreign Relations. He was also a senior advisor on Iran at the State Department during the Obama administration. He says U.S. airstrikes are having little effect on Iran's ability to disrupt commercial shipping in the Strait.
8: The Iranians have proven that they could essentially intercede with maritime traffic through the use of rudimentary technologies such as speedboats and drones and so forth. And those particular instruments of pressure are not really susceptible to bombing. You can bomb radar installations and so forth, but that doesn't affect the ability to use those munitions for stopping commercial traffic. And this is a problem that the United States is having.
7: He was speaking to NPR's Morning Edition. Ukraine's President Volodymyr Zelensky is in Paris today for meetings with 24 European leaders seeking to compel Russia to negotiate an end to the war. The Kremlin is downplaying expectations. This is NPR News.
5: And this is Maine Public Radio News. Good morning. I'm Erwin Gratz at 8:31. The Maine Democratic Party plans to hold a convention Saturday, July 25th to choose a new U.S. Senate candidate. County caucuses will select 500 delegates to join 101 members of the Democratic State Committee. Political science professor Jim Melcher at UMaine Farmington says the process for qualifying candidates and choosing convention delegates is no real precedent in Maine.
9: We've never really seen anything like this in Maine before. And so there isn't a, oh, it's just like the race in 1958 or something.
5: At least seven people say they want to replace Graham Plattner on the November ballot. The Democratic Party says to be considered by the convention, would-be candidates will need to gather 500 signatures, 50 of which must come from 8 of Maine's 16 counties by July 20th. The July 25th convention will come just 2 days before the deadline for Democrats to name their new Senate candidate. Portland's Downtown Ambassador Program is a year old this month and has addressed nearly 30,000 complaints, according to the nonprofit group that operates it. Portland Downtown Exchange Director Carrie Tyson says trash and graffiti generate the most complaints, but The ambassadors also spend time checking in with business owners on other issues.
10: We've got ambassadors who go door to door on not quite a daily basis, but a high level of frequency. And we're just checking in, like, how's everything going? Have you seen any challenges? You know, whatever the case may be. We just want to have a high level, open level of communication with our downtown businesses.
5: Tyson says the team of 10 ambassadors covers 7 days a week from 7 a.m. to 8 p.m. He hopes eventually to provide 24-hour coverage. In sports, Red Sox are entering the All-Star break with a 9-game winning streak. Boston finished a sweep of the Mets in New York yesterday, 3-2 in 10 innings. The 9-game win streak is the Red Sox longest since 1977. The All-Star game is tomorrow in Philadelphia. The Home Run Derby is there tonight. Portland Sea Dogs lost in New Hampshire yesterday, 10-3. The Portland Hearts Pine soccer team beat New York Saturday, but were still eliminated from the USL Cup competition. We're looking for partly to mostly sunny skies today, highs from the mid-70s to the mid-80s. Tonight, some isolated showers and thunderstorms, lows in the 60s. Tomorrow, heat and high humidity return, prompting a heat advisory for most inland areas of southern Maine.
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12: And Amy Martinez in Los Angeles, California. Democrats in Maine are scrambling to choose a replacement for Graham Plattner. He ended his campaign for U.S. Senate after he was accused of rape by a former girlfriend, a charge he denies. NPR senior political correspondent Tamara Keith reports from Maine.
13: Just 1 month ago, Alan Crichton was playing saxophone at Graham Plattner's primary night victory party. Now he's at a brewery in Belfast and grappling with disappointment.
14: I have so many mixed feelings. I like the guy. I like his message a great deal. And I think he galvanized people who were just kind of sick of what's happening.
13: Crichton says the situation now is a big old mess. He's a Democrat and was hoping the charismatic populist Plattner would be the one to finally knock out longtime Republican senator from Maine, Susan Collins. Though at this point, he'll vote for whoever the Maine Democratic Party selects.
14: I hope it's somebody who can kind of carry the torch that Graham kind of lit and held out there really strongly. He was a very inspiring guy.
13: Maine Democrats will hold a convention on July 25th. Where 601 delegates will choose a replacement candidate.
15: Would you happen to be a registered Democrat?
13: David Costello, who came in third in the June Senate primary, is one of more than half a dozen Democrats who've raised their hands to run.
16: Yeah, we've got to collect 500 signatures by the 21st.
13: On Sunday morning, he was in downtown Brunswick gathering signatures to qualify to be considered at the convention.
16: People are going to grumble. I've grumbled a little bit. But I think whoever the nominee is will have tremendous support.
13: Before the Plattner meltdown, Maine was seen by Democrats as a key pickup opportunity in their effort to gain control of the Senate. In this state where Kamala Harris won the statewide popular vote in 2024, Senator Collins was seen as uniquely vulnerable. Over the weekend, Collins walked in the annual Moxie Day parade in Lisbon, flanked by a large group of volunteers in matching red shirts.
17: People appreciate the fact that I provide steady leadership, and the word steady does come up a lot, and that I continue to work really hard for Maine.
13: Steady wouldn't be the word to describe how Democratic voters are feeling in this moment. Many are left wondering whether the energy Plattner's campaign generated will leave the race with the man.
18: I do have that deep-seated concern of how many folks are going to say, oh, well, this man failed me. Why trust someone ever again?
13: That's Democrat Mattie Daughtry, who is president of the Maine State Senate. She's encouraged that many of the candidates now running are embracing the same progressive message of transformational change that Plattner campaigned on.
18: I ran for office when I was 25 because I was really, really angry. I was working four jobs. I couldn't afford an apartment and I had no health care. And unfortunately, that story has not changed. And it is the lived reality for millions of us across this country. And we need to find who can pick up that mantle, who understands what that life is like, and really tap into that raw energy.
13: Talking to voters in the state, there was no clear frontrunner in the truncated race to replace Plattner, or even a consensus on whether he should have gotten out of the race. Tamara Keith, NPR News, Brunswick, Maine.
2: Shannon Bellows is one of the Democrats hoping to replace Graham Plattner and run for U.S. Senate. She's also Maine's Secretary of State. Secretary Bellows, thank you so much for joining us.
19: Good morning. Thank you for having me.
2: So we've just heard from Tam that the convention to decide this is on July 25th. As briefly as you can, how is it going to work?
19: So anyone who wants to be a candidate must gather 500 signatures and submit their papers to the party by Wednesday. This coming weekend, there are going to be county committee meetings. Any Democrat can participate. They just need to register or they can just show up. And then at the convention, delegates selected at these county meetings will elect the standard bearer. And that's really important because I think what you heard in this segment is that we need folks who can unite the party.
2: Yeah. So you previously ran against Senator Collins in 2014. You lost by more than 30 points. Why do you think you have a better chance this time?
19: So when I ran, I was head of the ACLU. I had just come off of 7 years of fighting for marriage equality. And I was looking for change in Washington, people who would be leaders on progressive issues and fighters and not waiting to see which way the wind was blowing. And I'd never run for office before. No one wanted to run against Susan Collins. So I said, okay, I'm not afraid of a tough fight. I lost. But after that, I learned a lot. And 2 years later, I ran for the state Senate and I won a district that voted for Trump and voted for me. And I ran on my roots in Maine, my passion for working class values, because I'm a carpenter's daughter that grew up without electricity or running water, dirt poor in down East Maine. And voters voted for me and Trump. I got reelected twice and I went on to become Secretary of State. And, you know, along that journey, I learned how to bring people together, how to assemble a professional campaign, and really learned a lot about the stakes. And that's why I'm running in this moment.
2: So you've already won statewide. I think that would be one of your arguments. And also that I think that your own biography, I think, is part of your message. What about your policy goal? What would you say is your top goal if you are to win this seat?
19: So my top goals are Medicare for all, saving democracy, and honestly, we need to protect the Supreme Court. You know, and let's talk about the bigger picture, right? There is a movement here in Maine that is built by the people, and they deserve to have it carried forward through to November, because the stakes are not just about control of the U.S. Senate and control of the Supreme Court, but it's not just about saving democracy. The stakes are about the future of our friends and neighbors who are really struggling right now. Folks like the folks like my parents were, a carpenter, and my mom who worked nights in a light bulb factory and stayed home with three young babies during the day. I know what it's like. I know what folks are going through right now. And we need fighters who will stand up for them.
2: Before we let you, with just 30 seconds left here, it does appear that Senator Collins' campaign is likely going to keep bringing up the allegations against Plattner, including those voters knew about before. What should the Democratic response be?
19: We need to move forward to November. And I'm running in part to unify the party, to bring forward the progressive change that Plattner represented, but also to represent the women who've broken glass ceilings, who've been battle-tested, like Janet Mills. I can bring the party together.
2: That is Maine's Secretary of State, Shannon Bellows. She is running to replace Graham Plattner as Maine's Democratic Senate nominee. Madam Secretary, thanks so much for joining us this morning.
19: Thank you.
2: This is NPR News.
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20: Good morning, I'm Nora Kane at the BBC. Health authorities in the Democratic Republic of Congo say the Ebola outbreak there has spread to two new provinces, including the northeastern city of Kisangani. The BBC's Emery Makumeno is in the capital, Kinshasa.
21: Ebola has now spread into Kisangani, where health officials confirm four cases and two deaths across different parts of the city. In neighboring Otwele, the first case has been reported in Wamba, a remote area where health services are limited.
20: The EU chief, Ursula von der Leyen, says the bloc needs to agree on the age when children can sign up to social media and also to limit the time they can be online. She said children needed time in the real world.
22: The status quo, a world where we continue to allow big tech unrestricted access to our children, will only consign another generation to more mental harm, addiction and misery.
20: And the New Zealand actor, producer and director Sam Neill, known for the Jurassic Park movies, has died. He spoke to the BBC a few years ago following the release of his autobiography.
23: I feel really at home on sets. It doesn't matter where in the world you are. And I really like being in the company of other actors. I think actors are the best company in the world. So I couldn't think of a better job, really.
20: I'm Nora Kane at the BBC in London.
5: And I'm Erwin Gratz, Maine Public Radio News. Gasoline pump prices rose about a nickel a gallon in Maine in the last week, according to the firm Gas Buddy. The average for regulars now $3.87 a gallon. Nationally, pump prices rose just over a dime a gallon, but the $3.82 a gallon average remains slightly below Maine's. A year ago, Maine's per gallon gas price was $3.03 a gallon. That's 84 cents a gallon, cheaper than it is now. Gas Buddy analyst Patrick DeHaan says the national pump price increase was the first since May. In addition to continued fighting over the Strait of Hormuz, fresh Ukrainian attacks on additional Russian refineries, he says, will only add to the pressure, keeping supplies of refined products tight. Tap to pay is coming to Greater Portland Metro buses. As early as today, passengers with cars that sport a sideways Wi-Fi symbol will be able to use that credit or debit card to pay a full adult fare. General Manager Mike Tremblay says the benefit to riders will come at some cost to Metro.
24: Metro will have to pay a little bit to the credit card companies, and so that's why we're encouraging folks that already use the Dirigo Pass system and like it to continue using that fare payment method. There'll be some additional benefits to using Dirigo Pass, such as free transfers, fare capping, reduced fare for those who are eligible.
5: Metro has installed new card readers on buses and has been testing the new system. Tremblay says if the testing continues to go well, Tap to Pay may be offered to all riders as early as today. It's Morning Edition on Maine Public Radio. Good morning. We'll check out that weather forecast in about 4 minutes. Morning Edition time is 8:46.
12: This is Morning Edition from NPR News. I'm A. Martinez.
2: And I'm Michelle Martin. Good morning. The New York Times is condemning the Trump administration's efforts to get its journalists to testify about their unnamed sources. The Times reported on security concerns over the new Air Force One, a gift from Qatar. Then the Justice Department served the reporters with subpoenas. NPR media correspondent David Folkenflik is covering the story, and he's with us now. Good morning, David.
25: Good morning, Michelle.
2: So, David, we learned over the weekend that the Times reporters got these subpoenas. Well, what have we learned since then?
25: Well, it's one fact, and it's a barn burner. It's that at the direction of the White House, FBI Director Kash Patel himself personally oversaw the issuing of these subpoenas and did so from the White House itself. This, according to the reporting of the New York Times, about the subpoenas to its own reporters. As we've already reported, a senior FBI official called the newspaper to demand that the paper not publish and also then demand the paper reveal its sources. The paper rejected both of those requests.
2: What was the specific issue that seems to have motivated the administration to do this?
25: So the first one was Wednesday and involved the president leaving Turkey, Ankara, from a meeting with European leaders there. not on the plane donated by the Qataris to become Air Force One and kitted out, but from the older Air Force One, because the Secret Service intervened over security concerns. And then there was a subsequent story just detailing some of the concerns about the security features about the new Air Force One that the old one lacks. The president loves this airplane. He's called it the world's most luxurious plane and wanted it. 48 hours after the New York Times published that story about security concerns, those subpoenas were issued.
2: What is the government seeking and why?
25: So the government has asked for journalists involved in the stories to give testimony Wednesday morning before a grand jury. And we've asked the Justice Department, the FBI, the White House, the Department of Homeland Security for comment. They haven't commented to us, but a Justice Department spokesperson told the New York Times' reporters who were reporting on this own thing in a meta way that it just wants to identify the original sources, not that it's going after the reporting. This, of course, compromises the ability of the New York Times journalists or any journalist who would be subpoenaed to get people to open up and say things off the record. There is a very real fear of retaliation, and that's particularly acute in President Trump's Washington.
2: And how has the Times responded to all of this?
25: Well, from their legal department to their CEO to their top editor, they've made clear the papers stand behind their reporters entirely. They see this as an effort to intimidate news gathering. They call it unjustified. They've said all of the resources of the Times will be behind these reporters.
2: So, David, before we let you go, the Trump administration is known for haranguing, for pressuring, even insulting journalists, but the Times is calling this an escalation. Why is that?
25: Well, I think it's in part because these subpoenas were issued at home, in part because this is usually a last-ditch effort, not the thing you do a day or two after. They haven't identified what the security concerns are. Federal prosecutors did withdraw a pair of subpoenas to reporters from the Wall Street Journal and the Post last month, but it is seen as an indication of escalating pressure as there are so many different fronts in which battles are being fought in the courts, in regulatory areas, and in other ways against the press by the president and his administration.
2: Do we think they're going to appear before a grand jury in 2 days?
25: Well, the Times hasn't said, but there's every indication they will seek to quash these subpoenas, get a federal judge to intervene. I've got to say, fascinatingly, the U.S. attorney whose office issued these in New York is now also being nominated to be the head of national intelligence. His appearance is this week, too.
2: That's NPR media correspondent David Folkenflik. David, thank you.
25: You bet.
2: This is Morning Edition from NPR News. I'm Michelle Martin.
5: And you're listening to Morning Edition on Maine Public Radio. Good morning. I'm Erwin Gratz. Thank you for spending part of your Monday morning with us here on Morning Edition. Here's a look at the weather forecast. For today, partly to mostly sunny, high temperatures ranging anywhere from the mid-70s to the upper 80s. The winds, though, south-southwest, 7 to 15 miles per hour. That's the direction from which we'll get back some of the humidity. Tonight, as that humidity rises, we may see an isolated shower or thunderstorm, overnight lows in the 60s. Tomorrow, partly to mostly sunny. There will be a heat advisory in effect for southern interior Maine. High temperatures running from 85 to 96 degrees, but the heat indices could reach 100 in some locations. That's what it'll feel like. Coolest readings tomorrow at the coast, with the wind still west to southwest. Tomorrow night, there may be some more isolated showers and thunderstorms, overnight lows, low 60s to low 70s. Wednesday, partly to mostly sunny, the humidity will begin to lower, high temperatures from the mid-70s to around 90 degrees. Thursday, showers in the north of mountains, partly sunny elsewhere, highs only low 70s to the middle 80s.
0: I'm Tiziana Deering. Journalist Gary Baum received an email informing him that a private AI tribunal would attempt to, quote, adjudicate a determination of truth about one of his articles. He decided to investigate and was blown away.
1: Journalists like myself are used to blowback, but this was something different. It was sort of Kafkaesque.
0: That's next time on Here and Now.
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3: In the new comedy film, The Invite, an unhappily married couple invites the couple upstairs over for an uncomfortable and revelatory dinner party. On the next Fresh Air, the film's screenwriters, Rashida Jones and Will McCormick. 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
5: And you can join us for after that this evening at 7 o'clock. 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Reminder coming up in just about a little more than 7 minutes from now, we've got the BBC program News Hour for you here as well. 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
4: 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Thanks also to Maine Credit Unions, giving members 24/7 access to their money with the largest surcharge-free ATM network in Maine, mainecreditunions.org, and Corporate Circle member Highland Green, driven by their belief in ensuring free and accessible programming for today and tomorrow for all who call Maine home.
5: Volkswagen's chief executive has indicated he's trying to avoid closing plants as he seeks to turn around the automaker's performance. The Wolfsburg, Germany-based company faces pressure to cut costs at home and increasingly intense competition in the lucrative Chinese market in particular. But last week, Volkswagen said its fundamental realignment over the past 3 years had reached the next phase, announcing plans to streamline the model lineup by up to half. Didn't provide specifics, and questions remain over how else it will cut costs. There has been renewed speculation about the future of several plants in Germany, but Chief Executive Oliver Blum said in remarks published yesterday there are more intelligent solutions than closing plants. Oil prices jumped, and early trading on Wall Street futures contracts is mixed after the U.S. carried out more airstrikes and Iran retaliated. Futures for the S&P 500 are off 0.3% ahead of the opening bell today. Futures for the Dow are unchanged. NASDAQ futures have tumbled 0.8%. Chip and memory companies dragged indices down, with Scandisk, Western Digital, and Micron all falling close to 5% in pre-market trading. Energy producers ExxonMobil, ConocoPhillips, and Chevron all gained around 1% ahead of the opening bell, as fighting in the Middle East pushed oil prices up 3.5%. This week will bring earnings reports from many of the biggest U.S. banks.
6: The climate project the Trump administration supports. From American Public Media, this is Marketplace Tech. I'm Megan McCarty-Carino.
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6: Mitigating climate change likely requires not only lowering emissions, but removing existing carbon dioxide from the atmosphere. And while the Trump administration has cut many climate initiatives, it's continued to fund some carbon removal projects. Marketplace's Amy Scott reports.
8: In a warehouse in Brisbane, California, just south of San Francisco, Christian Toya demonstrates a carbon removal process called direct air capture. He's director of policy at Heirloom Carbon Technologies, which aims to remove 1 billion tons of carbon dioxide from the atmosphere within the next decade using limestone.
9: Behind you actually is a demo kiln. That's where the ringing of the limestone material happens.
8: They use the kiln to heat up crushed limestone, which separates it into carbon dioxide and calcium oxide powder. The carbon dioxide is removed and permanently stored in concrete or underground. The powder is then used to capture more CO2, soaking it up from the air like a sponge and turning back into limestone.
9: Once that's done, we take that same limestone, put it right back into the kiln, wring it out like a washcloth for the CO2, and put it right back into the facility, and that loops continuously.
8: So far, Heirloom has been operating on a pretty small scale. Its first direct air capture facility in Tracy, California, has the capacity to remove 1,000 tons of carbon dioxide a year. But it's costly. Right now, it's in the high hundreds of dollars to capture 1 ton of CO2. Toya says the industry needs to get that down to $100 a ton to make the economics work.
9: This needs to be cheap to matter. Otherwise, it'll just continue to be a science experiment.
8: The company plans to open a much larger project in Louisiana with the capacity to remove up to 200,000 tons initially. But when we visited, the timeline was up in the air. Aaron Burns is executive director of Carbon 180, a nonprofit that advocates for large-scale carbon removal. She says the Trump administration rescinded Biden-era funding for several direct air capture projects, but Congress has protected the planned hub in Louisiana and another one in Texas, backed by Occidental Petroleum.
10: They continue to have bipartisan support, and interestingly, they also have a lot of support in the states that are hosting them. So it's not a question right now of whether or not it's protected. It's a question of timing and how that's going to get rolled out, which is a little unclear right now.
8: Support from oil companies is one reason critics are skeptical of carbon removal as a real climate solution. They say it's just a tactic to keep drilling and burning fossil fuels. It's also energy intensive. Heirloom has pledged not to take investment from fossil fuel companies. Its customers include Microsoft, Meta, Shopify, and United Airlines, which buys captured CO2 to use in sustainable aviation fuel.
14: That's Marketplace's Amy Scott. I'm Megan McCarty-Carino, and that's Marketplace Tech. This is APM.
5: 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I'm Erwin Gratz. Thanks for joining me on Morning Edition this morning. Have a very nice Monday. Stay cool next couple of days. And stay tuned for BBC News next at 9 o'clock.
15: Welcome to NewsHour from the BBC World Service. I'm Sean Lay. Dozens remain missing after a bar in the Thai capital was gutted by fast-moving flames. At least 28 people are dead. We'll have the latest from Bangkok. Also this hour, inside the world of the Chinese man known as the Fentanyl King.
16: A relative of mine recently moved to the US and died from an overdose. And that's when my conscience was shaken. But work is work, and we don't know another way to make a living.
15: And the actor Sam Neill has died. We have a tribute from his friend, the former New Zealand Prime Minister, Helen Clark.
17: I remember Sam as the quintessential Kiwi. We all felt incredible pride to see him on screen, and to see him go at age only 78 is just, it's devastating.
15: That's all to come after a summary of the news.
18: BBC News with Emily Thomas. Regulators in Britain have approved human trials of a new vaccine to tackle the latest Ebola outbreak in the Democratic Republic of Congo. University of Oxford scientists began developing the vaccine, aimed at tackling the Bundibugyo species of the virus, 8 weeks ago, when a public health emergency was declared. Alex Sampson is one of the researchers involved.
26: We're using the same vaccine technology that was used to make the Oxford-AstraZeneca COVID vaccine, and that is a type of vaccine technology we've been working with for over decades. We've got a lot of experience at adapting that very quickly, and a key part of that technology means that we can adapt this to new pathogens very quickly.
18: It comes as health authorities in the DRC say the Ebola outbreak has spread to two new provinces, including the populist northeastern city of Kisangani. Iranian state television says Iran has fired warning shots at two ships attempting to cross the Strait of Hormuz today as the battle between Tehran and Washington for control of the vital waterway continues to escalate. Earlier, Iran carried out a barrage of attacks against US military assets in the region. It followed intense American strikes on Iran overnight. Here's Frank Gardner.
11: Iran, of course, wants a change of paradigm in the Strait of Hormuz. It's saying things are not going to go back to the way they were before February the 28th. You attacked us, the United States. You failed to beat us. We're still here. And we've discovered that we've got geography on our side and it's a weapon and we're going to use it. And that's unacceptable to both the US, the Gulf Arab states and to the maritime shipping industry.
18: The internationally recognised Yemeni government has said its armed forces targeted the runway at the airport in the capital Sana'a in order to prevent an Iranian plane from landing. The Houthi movement, which controls Sana'a, has accused Saudi Arabia of carrying out airstrikes on the airport. The Saudis back the Aden-based government, while Iran supports the Houthis. A court in Germany has convicted an Iraqi couple of enslaving two Yazidi girls in Iraq. They were found guilty of war crimes, genocide and crimes against humanity, as well as membership of the Islamic State group. The couple, named Twana HS and Aja RA, were arrested in Bavaria last year. Here's Bethany Bell.
13: German prosecutors say the couple was part of a systematic campaign by Islamic State to destroy the Yazidi religion. The court heard how, in 2015, Twana HS bought a five-year-old Yazidi girl as a slave at a bazaar in Mosul at the request of his wife. They bought a 12-year-old Yazidi girl in 2017. Prosecutors say Twana HS repeatedly raped both children. On one occasion, Asya RA scalded the younger girl's hand with hot water. Asya RA told the court she was sorry. Her husband declined to speak.
18: BBC News. The investigation into the killing of the former British government minister Anne Widdecombe is now being led by counter-terrorism officers. Police said the step had been taken after new information and evidence had come to light. They'd previously said there was nothing to suggest the attack was politically motivated. A man who was arrested on suspicion of murder at the weekend has been rearrested on suspicion of commissioning or preparing acts of terrorism. The EU and Britain have targeted Russia with coordinated sanctions over a sustained campaign of cyber attacks they said were backed by the intelligence services. Among those blacklisted is the Turla hacking group, suspected of targeting governments, critical infrastructure and strategic industries. Spain's Prime Minister says there needs to be better prevention and preparedness for wildfires as climate change fuels blazes across Europe. Pedro Sanchez thanked emergency services while visiting the scene of one of Spain's deadliest wildfires in Almeria. In France, President Macron said resources were being mobilised to combat a large wildfire south of Paris. The New Zealand actor, producer and director Sam Neill, famed for his leading role in the Jurassic Park movies, has died, aged 78. His family said his death was sudden and unexpected. The BBC's Lucy Hockings, also a New Zealander, knew him and said it was a sad day for their home country.
19: He was a cherished figure, really important in New Zealand for the industry, in that he was one of the big films that really put the New Zealand film industry on the map. That was called Sleeping Dogs and then went on to be in The Piano, which was the Jane Campion movie as well. But I think today New Zealanders feel this is someone that they knew quite well. I think the other thing that people are very strongly feeling is that his contribution is sort of greater than these one or two movies, that he supported the industry, he supported young filmmakers, he really was a cultural icon.
18: And that was the latest world news from the BBC.
15: Hello there and welcome to NewsHour from the BBC World Service. I'm Sean Lay, broadcasting to you live from our studios in London. Coming up in 10 minutes' time, we look back on the life of the actor Sam Neill, best known for his roles in The Piano and Jurassic Park, who's died aged 78. We'll hear about two of his passions away from the movies, environmental causes and winemaking.
17: His, you know, great affection for that vineyard in central Otago was what led him to come out on the huge environmental issue, which is still ongoing there, against a very destructive mining proposal, which the government attempted to fast-track through a planning process. And they ran up into against the immovable rock of Sam Neill and a determined community.
15: More from that interview with the former New Zealand Prime Minister Helen Clark in a few minutes' time. But first, police in Thailand are investigating a fatal bar fire which killed at least 28 people and injured dozens more. The fire broke out late on Sunday evening in the bar restaurant where a band was playing on stage. Many of the victims were found in the kitchens and toilets at the back of the venue as they tried to escape smoke and flames at the front.
12: My friend who was singing on stage said at first they noticed the smell of something burning. Then a little after, they saw the ceiling was on fire. Some people were injured because of the debris from the ceiling, because it seems that the ceiling was made out of foam material to absorb sound.
15: And there are concerns now being investigated that blocked entrances could have impeded escape. Thailand's Prime Minister Anuntin Chanwirakun has been to the scene.
20: I asked one musician that happened to be on the stage when the incident took place. He said that there was a fire at the cutout switch. And after that, things happened very quickly. And everybody tried to flee themselves from the smoke and the flame.
15: Prime Minister at the scene of the fire, also having been there, is our correspondent in Bangkok, Jonathan Hedge. Jonathan, what did you see when you visited the site?
21: Well, it was very eerie because, of course, it's very quiet now. It was just a stream of officials and forensic investigators going in and out of the very same entrance, which a few hours before had been this dreadful scene of people screaming, coming out with their clothes on fire, and this almost incredible roaring jet of fire as the fire kind of exited. I mean, it was quite extraordinary to see. It was like a flamethrower coming out of the entrance. Today, of course, it's taped off. There's a terrible sort of acrid smell there of burnt plastic. They piled up some of the furniture and some rather hideously melted musical instruments outside. And it's now just a scene of an investigation. A lot of the windows were broken. And I think deliberately, one eyewitness said that she tried to break the windows to see if she could help her friend inside get out. But the windows are very narrow there. It's a big, large, rectangular concrete building with very few windows because it's essentially a night venue, a mixed sort of restaurant, bar, come music venue. And other than that, you know, just an awful lot of onlookers there. It was very hard to imagine those terrible scenes last night from being there during the day today.
15: It's apparently the worst fire in Bangkok since one in 2009, in which 66 people died in a nightclub, also in the capital. What is the Thai record on fire safety, particularly in bars and in popular entertainment venues?
21: Well, it's not good, but it's not good in so many areas of life. I mean, this is a country which currently, this year, is applying to become a member of the OECD Group of Advanced Economies. You know, Thailand is a vastly more sophisticated and wealthier country than it was 20, 30 years ago. But safety culture has not kept up. I mean, this year, I've already covered a terrible accident where a train crashed into a bus in the middle of the city at a level crossing, another accident where a railway under construction collapsed onto a train. I covered that fire back in 2009, the one you referred to, in a nightclub called the Santika, where I had a friend who was trapped inside and narrowly escaped with his life. This is not new. And the problem is that at every stage, officials do look at the regulations. There are issues with the regulations. There are issues that the governor of Bangkok's looking at relating to this pub, saying it shouldn't be categorised the way it is, that it's called a restaurant, it's perhaps not subject to the more stringent fire regulations. But when you look at how fast that fire spread, there was firefighters there within 5 minutes. They got the fire under control in just over half an hour. And yet all that death and destruction happened within perhaps 10, 20 minutes. You know something was catastrophically wrong with the way the place was built. Fires should not spread like that quickly. The investigation will ascertain what that problem was. But what we've never seen in the past is significant public pressure to call those responsible to account, to change the way enforcement goes on. You know, bars and in Bangkok and elsewhere in Thailand routinely pay bribes to the police just to operate. You can kind of guess they may also pay bribes to the inspectors. This pub was inspected just back in April and pronounced to be safe.
15: Just on that, if there isn't public pressure, could there be pressure from the tourism industry, which after all is hugely important to Thailand's economy?
21: That's interesting. Of course, this particular bar was not in a tourist area. Right. And so far as we know, no tourists were involved in it. I think there might have been one national from Laos who was caught up in it. It might have been one of the victims. In a way, the tourist industry should have been doing this in other areas as well, not just in road safety, but things like boats. There have been so many boat disasters in the critical tourist areas like Koh Samui and Phuket, where foreign tourists have been hurt. There are any number of foreign tourists, lots of British tourists, who get killed every year on the roads here because of the poor safety of motorbikes. It's a perennial problem. And sadly, because there isn't a public clamour, there's not very much political pressure, very few Thais think that this disaster, tragic and awful though it is, will really change much when it comes to the safety and, in particular, the enforcement of the existing regulations.
0: Jonathan Head, live in Bangkok. Thanks very much. Now, every year, thousands of people in the United States die from the drug fentanyl, a synthetic opioid used in the production of illegal drugs because it's cheap. One man said to have played a significant role in the supply chain is Chinese national Zhang Zhidong, also known as Brother Wang, the fentanyl king. He's accused of building a criminal empire linking China's chemical factories with the Mexican cartels flooding the United States with the drug. Awaiting trial in the United States, he's pleaded not guilty. In a minute, we'll hear from some of those who've been involved in the trafficking of fentanyl into the US. But first, for some background on the man known as Brother Wang and his role in the trade, here's Victoria Dittmar, a researcher at Insight Crime based in Mexico.
1: He was what we would understand as a broker. Other words for this can be an intermediary, a link, a bridge between different parts of the fentanyl supply chain. In this case, linking mainly Chinese suppliers of chemicals to illicit producers based in Mexico who then process them into producing fentanyl. But his case was quite unusual, or at least extraordinary, I think, because we see a lot of actors like that connect Chinese suppliers to Mexican criminal groups. But in his case, he also had connections in the United States. He was also, according to the evidence presented, brokering deals to sell the finished substance, the finished form of fentanyl, to buyers in the United States, and then laundering the money back to the criminal networks he was working with in Mexico. So we even said he offered kind of like a full package to various criminal networks in Mexico that were dealing with fentanyl. But if someone like Brother Wang in this case gets arrested, there will be someone else who eventually can fill his place.
0: Victoria Dittmar in Mexico. Well, Sean Yuan from BBC Global's China unit investigates the fentanyl king's rise and fall and the impact it will have on the trade.
2: First thing they always tell me is, Miguel, are you sure this Sean is not an undercover DEA agent? And I say, no, he's a real journalist.
22: This is Miguel Angel Vega. He knows people I'll never meet on my own. Dangerous people.
2: They tell me like, well, Miguel, if this man is not what he claims to be, I'm going to cut you in little pieces. You understand that? It's a little scary. But, you know, this is what I do. Today, I'm going to meet with the cartel member, and I think he knows our subject.
22: The subject we're investigating is Brother Wang, a Chinese national whose real name is Zhang Zhidong. News of Zhang Zhidong's arrest in November 2025 made headlines around the world. The United States government announced it caught one of the most wanted men. Miguel Angel drives us to a safe house in a rundown part of the city. We knock on the heavy metal gate and enter a compound. We're introduced to Luis, obviously not his real name. An actor is speaking his words. One hot afternoon in 2019, Luis says he was at a ranch on the edge of the city.
23: Then this man showed up. He came to talk to the bosses to offer his products. They opened the window to a new drug.
22: The new drug was fentanyl, a synthetic opioid that has killed hundreds of thousands of Americans over the past decade.
23: That's when it started generating jobs for us. People gave him affectionate nicknames. He was called Number One, the King of Fentanyl.
24: How do you think he managed to become Number One, become the King of Fentanyl?
23: Well, mainly because of his brain, his intelligence more than anything.
25: I think we gotta go.
22: Miguel Angel explains that a place like that could be attacked anytime. As we're leaving, he points out a house a few doors down, which is pierced with hundreds of bullet holes from a previous hit. Early the next morning, we meet a guy I'll call Enrique. We talk in our car as he's worried about being overheard.
16: I cook fentanyl on ice. I am also responsible for transporting the liquids from China to Mexico and from Mexico City to Sinaloa. Brought one, he was very important. He was number one on the connection.
22: I just want to know more about whether his arrest has disrupted the supply chain at all.
16: Yes, the business is affected because he is the one with the connection over there. They took the man and that caused a mess. But they have more people because you always have to have an ace up your sleeve.
22: Have you found any person yet?
16: They are talking about a person, but for my own safety, I can't say.
22: Can you at least say if it's Chinese?
16: Yes.
22: You play a quite important role in fentanyl production. Does it trouble you to know tens of thousands of people are dying from it every year?
16: Yes, of course. In fact, a relative of mine recently moved to the US and died from an overdose. And that's when my conscience was shaken. But work is work, and we don't know another way to make a living.
22: The band is playing a narco corrido, a ballad about the city of Culiacán descending into hell due to cartel violence. Given what I saw in Culiacán, it's clear the system is built to survive the fall of any one person. And while demand, largely from the US, remains high, the flow of fentanyl will continue. Zhang Zhidong has pleaded not guilty and remains in federal custody in the US. We approached Zhang Zhidong's lawyer, but as the case is pending, he declined to comment. His replacement, as the cartel members made clear, is already in Mexico.
0: 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And there is more from Global Eye on the BBC World Service YouTube channel.

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3: Today on Maine Calling, the debate over the new generation of license plate readers. Automated license plate reading cameras are nothing new. For decades, law enforcement agencies all over the world have used them for traffic enforcement and to solve serious crimes. But now, people are pushing back against their use. The latest generation of license plate readers, known as flock cameras, can collect vast amounts of data, analyze, and share it. That has many people worried about privacy infringements. I'm Jennifer Rooks. Today on Maine Calling, we will explore the different facets of the conversation about flock cameras. We will also have an update on the deadly shooting this morning in Biddeford that reportedly involved federal immigration agents. Maine Calling is just ahead.
4: Live from NPR News in Washington, I'm Kristen Wright. President Trump posted online this morning that the U.S. is reinstating a blockade on Iran in the Strait of Hormuz and will charge a 20% reimbursement or toll on all cargo shipped. The president says this is to compensate the U.S. for providing safety and security. NPR's Hadil Al-Shalchi reports on the latest wave of strikes.
5: U.S. Central Command released a statement saying, quote, "The Strait of Hormuz is a vital maritime corridor for global trade. Iran does not control it." The U.S. said it struck dozens of Iranian targets with precision munitions, claiming it degraded Iran's ability to continue attacking international shipping through the Strait of Hormuz. Iran did not respond to that claim, but said that one person was killed in the U.S. strikes over the weekend, bringing the total number of deaths to 17 since these recent strikes began, according to Iranian officials. Iran also said it targeted U.S. bases in Bahrain, Jordan, and Kuwait. The status of the ceasefire negotiations is unknown right now, with President Trump calling the ceasefire over, but not ruling out further talks with Iran. Hadil Al-Shalchi, NPR News, Istanbul.
4: The World Cup has led to the strongest consumer spending in June over the last 4 years in the U.S., according to credit and debit card spending data from Bank of America. NPR's Stephen Bisaha says online sales also contributed.
6: Consumer spending rose 6.3% in June from a year earlier. Part of that is because online sales, like Amazon's Prime Day, were a month earlier than last year. And then there's the World Cup. Spending at restaurants and bars was up, especially in host cities. And even beyond these one-off events, the Bank of America Institute's senior economist David Tinsley says consumers are firing on all cylinders.
7: That's right. I mean, we've had good spending growth in the economy really since the start of the year.
6: But that spending could slow down after the World Cup. Part of that is because despite wage growth being strong, consumer spending is rising faster than people's earnings. Stephen Masaha, NPR News.
4: The Red Cross is declaring a national blood emergency, citing a sharp drop in donations. NPR's Rob Stein reports.
8: Donations have been falling since the end of May, causing the national blood supply to drop by about 25% by the end of June. Blood donations often decline this time of year because regular routines get disrupted by summer travel and blood drives at places like schools and colleges go on hiatus. At the same time, demand for blood increases because of a spike in injuries from car crashes and more people participating in activities like biking, hiking, and boating. And that's what's happening again this year. The Red Cross says there's a deficit of about 3,500 units of blood each week. Rob Stein, NPR News.
4: This is NPR.
9: This is Maine Public Radio News. Good morning. I'm Erwin Gratz at 4 minutes after 11. The latest fatal shooting involving an ICE agent appears to have occurred in Biddeford. The Maine House Speaker, Brian Fecteau, posted to Facebook the shooting happened this morning near Pool Street. Rose Littlefield lives on Hill Street in Biddeford.
10: I heard loud bangs. I actually looked out my windows and seen tons of cop cars and stuff.
11: How many bangs? I mean, what did you hear?
10: I heard about two.
9: Project Relief, an immigrant rights advocacy group, says, quote, "We are heartbroken to share that one of our community members was killed this morning during an encounter with ICE in Biddeford." The group goes on to describe the victim as, quote, "a young person whose life was cut short." New England's rooftop solar generation offset a quarter of the region's soaring electric demand during the heat wave earlier this month. That according to a new report from clean energy group, the Acadia Center. The center's Jamie Dickerson says solar power and energy efficient upgrades helped save more than $100 million in wholesale electric costs between June 28th and July 4th.
12: Basically, we saw between 28 and 43% of daily costs were avoided by the distributed solar in the region.
9: Solar generation doesn't show up in the region's electric generation mix, but excess power is sent to neighboring homes and businesses. Plenty of sunshine today with highs in the 70s and 80s. Humidity will begin building and will peak tomorrow during the day. The heat index in southern Maine could be close to 100.
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14: I'm Jennifer Rooks, and this is Maine Calling. We will be talking today about so-called flock cameras, the latest generation of license plate surveillance cameras, and why they're so controversial. But first, as you just heard from Erwin Gratz, a young man is reportedly dead after a shooting involving immigration agents in Biddeford. Maine Public Reporter Peter McGuire is one of our reporters covering this story. Peter, what do we know at this point?
15: Hi, Jen. Thanks for having me. It's still really unclear. We know that one person is apparently fatally shot during an ICE operation in Biddeford. This happened at happened at the intersection of Pool and Hill Streets, which is quite near the downtown in a pretty working class neighborhood. The details are very sketchy. I was down there this morning. The police have it blocked off for about a block on each direction or on each side of the incident. And I think details are just coming in as we know more.
14: Yeah. And Peter, what time did this happen?
15: Again, this is unclear, but it sounds from witnesses we've talked to around 8 a.m. this morning.
14: All right. And you said you've talked to witnesses. I'm imagining people there are feeling pretty shaken up.
15: Yeah, people are very shaken up. I talked to one neighbor who is right around the corner from where this happened. She said that ICE had been in the neighborhood for a few days. doing operations, apparently detaining people. But she was incredibly upset, and I think everyone here is really shaken up.
14: All right. And so many things we don't know. We don't know who this person was who was shot. We don't know his or her nationality. We've heard young man from an immigrants' rights group. Is there anything else? Anything else that we know that we can share?
15: It does, from video that was captured on the scene and from some photos, it seems a car was involved. There's a small white sedan there that seems to have gunshot holes through the front windshield. And there's video of what appear to be agents trying to open the door while it's in movement. But again, this is all unconfirmed, and it's really unclear what the details are at the moment.
14: Peter, thank you for taking the time to call into Maine Calling. And Peter McGuire, one of many Maine Public Radio reporters on the scene today, and of course, will be following this throughout the day and on Maine Calling again tomorrow. Thank you again, Peter McGuire. Turning now to our conversation about flock cameras, and immigration enforcement is part of this conversation. Joining me for the hour, John Kilbride, who is chief of the police department for the town of Falmouth, Alicia Ray, Policy Fellow with ACLU Maine, and Elise Tipton, Mayor of the City of South Portland. We invite you to join the conversation. What have you heard about flock cameras? Has your town been debating whether or not to use them? You can send a brief email to talk@mainepublic.org, post a comment on Facebook or Instagram, or give us a call at 1-800-399-3566. Again, thank you all for joining us. Like so many things, this is an issue not just here in Maine, but all over the country. Chief Kilbride, I would like you to just explain to me what the difference is between this latest generation of surveillance cameras and what we're all familiar with. Anybody who's watched a British detective show on television knows how important surveillance cameras can be in helping solve a crime. And they've been used not just in England for a long time, but surveillance cameras have been used here in the U.S. without controversy mainly. What's different today? What's different about these?
16: Yeah, thank you, Jennifer, and I appreciate the opportunity to be on today with this wonderful cast of experts. The license plate reading systems have been around for years. I've been in the business for 29 years, and I remember South Portland introducing it about 20, 25 years ago on their vehicles, you know, for the mall area. So it's not old technology. License plate readers have been here for quite some time. I think what is new is the flock system that we currently use for another month, and we're transitioning to an Axon system. But the flock system has created some national debate with the sharing component of it. I get it's kind of unsettling when you go through an intersection and there's a camera there. There's cameras everywhere. But I get that it's a little unsettling. But I think the technology has really evolved itself with the sharing component of it. For me anyways, the discussions I've had at the local level is, you know, who's getting the information and how are you managing this information? What are you doing with this information? So there's been a lot of healthy discussions and questions raised around that, which is wonderful. We always enjoy talking about that. But I think that's where it's at right now. And AI being introduced into this information gathering where years ago the AI wasn't even heard of.
14: Yeah, so what we might be familiar with is a police officer sitting at a desk, looking through, fast forwarding through some footage, looking for something, a car to cross an intersection or something like that. That is not what this does, right, Chief Kilbride?
16: Correct. It's photographs of the alphanumeric numbers on a plate. It just stores it in under state law. It's for 21 days and then it gets purged. So it's a tool. It's not the tool. It runs in the background, at least for this police agency. And that's what I'm speaking about, how we operate. So it stays in the background. And if we have an incident, we have a crime. It is thoroughly documented that when we go in to research as an assistant tool to help us solve that crime. That's all documented with the individual, with the case number, and we have an audit trail for that. So it lies in the background. There's no one sitting behind a desk staring at it. We go to it if we have an incident that warrants us looking at it.
14: So, for example, if you're looking for a suspect in something, you may go to your Flock system and ask it, put in the license plate number of this person and say, where has this person been? Has this person been in Falmouth in the last 21 days?
16: Yeah. So if we had a robbery, we had a plate number, we could enter that plate number into the system. It would tell us and show an image of that plate going through that particular location where the camera is set at that particular time. And that's it. There's no photograph of the driver. It's just that vehicle was here at that particular point. It is a piece in the investigation. And sometimes it serves as a critical piece in breaking that investigation open.
14: All right. I'll turn to you, Alicia. The ACLU, among the organizations really concerned about these, is it all surveillance cameras or specifically this brand, Flock?
17: That's a great question, Jennifer. So we are concerned about all automated license plate readers because they aren't simply cameras. These are high-powered AI surveillance systems, as the chief was just saying, and they record where people travel. And the difference from previous technology to this new technology is we create that record, and the new systems create searchable national databases of our movements, which are putting our First and Fourth Amendment rights at risk. So this conversation is not really about whether the police can or should investigate crime. It's about whether the government should be able to collect this location information about everyone all the time, regardless of whether they're suspected of wrongdoing or not.
14: I'm wondering how you see this as violating the First Amendment, the freedom of speech.
17: Sure. So this is often overlooked when we're talking about automated license plate readers or ALPRs, but people behave differently when they know they're being watched or tracked. There's this great quote from the security technologist, Bruce Snyder, who says, think about how you feel when a police car is driving right alongside you. And now imagine feeling that way all the time. And that's the reality of how people are going to feel and how their behavior is going to change if we build out a mass surveillance or mass ALPR network here in Maine. Okay. That's going to impact.
14: You use the acronym ALPR. Mm-hmm. That stands for Automated License Plate Reader. I know that this is an acronym we'll probably be using again during this program. I want to be clear that people know what it is. Elise, as mayor of South Portland, you found yourself right in the middle of this. Chief Kilbride mentioned that South Portland's been using surveillance cameras that read license plates for a long time out in the main mall area. What did you learn when you first came to the mayor's office about how these cameras were being used? And what did you learn from police? And then what happened after that?
18: Thank you so much, Jennifer, for inviting me. Before I say anything else, I would like to take a moment to express pride and gratitude in the South Portland City staff, in our police department, and in our residents, because during this difficult and controversial discussion, everyone maintained a lot of respect for one another. And I think it was in some ways the best of what democracy can look like at the local level. The first time that I heard about these cameras was during our budget process a couple of years ago. And we did not really discuss, we the council, the intricacies of these cameras. We heard about them and they sounded like a reasonable thing. The police were in favor of us passing them for a budget and we simply passed the budget. It was this year that this became a difficult issue for the council. And I think it's because there are legitimate concerns and values in conflict. On the one hand, Our police department sincerely believes the cameras help solve crimes. Our police chief directly said that to us and said, in fact, they save lives. And on the other hand, we had a remarkable number of residents who were very concerned about privacy and constitutional rights and civil rights. And basically, it became a debate on what kind of community we want South Portland to be.
14: And where is South Portland today on this? You said there was a debate. Has South Portland passed a new law?
18: We did not have to pass a law. In fact, this came up this year because the decision was whether we would continue to vote for a budget in support of the contract with Flock. But we voted to terminate the conflict on June 11. The cameras were immediately deactivated, and then about 10 days later, they were removed.
14: All right. Chief Kilbride, you mentioned that in Falmouth, you are transitioning away from the Flock brand into another brand. I think you said it's Axon. What is the difference and why the change?
16: Well, it's financially driven. We're going to right now we have two systems in play, our Axon system, which is manages our body, our cruiser cameras, all our evidence, video evidence. Our LPR systems are in our cars, which are Axon, and our static cameras are in two locations in the community, the Flock cameras. So we're able to, we were up for a contract, a renegotiation. We were serving out a 5-year contract, and we were looking into expanding that for a 10-year contract. So we were having some really nice discussions with the council on that. We figured that we were going to continue with the Axon product and canceling our Flock system and rolling into an Axon system puts everything under one ecosystem. We're able to financially do it at least half the price for what we were paying for the Flock system. And, you know, like anything I do out here, there's an evaluation of any technology that I apply for public safety. And we look at that, whether it's the license plate reading systems or drone systems or anything along that, what the return on investment is. So, you know, if we're not seeing a good public safety response for the money that we've invested in the system, we can stop it at any time.
14: Mm. And you mentioned two surveillance cameras. So these are not all over the place in Falmouth. These are in two public locations.
16: Correct. And I think for your listeners out there, for communities that have this technology or looking at this technology, I think the big question you need to do is, you know, the advice of Alicia, make sure you have some great policy in play, ask good questions, but ask your police chief, why do you want to utilize these? What are you trying to address? Where are you putting these? If you told me saying, chief, hey, we want 15 of these up, I would push back on that. We have two locations that are critical locations that we've identified. And we have a laundry list of issues on why we want them there. So I think the public should ask their police chiefs those questions on why you want this system. What are you trying to address? What does it cost? What's the return on investment? And yes, those conversations for those folks who are uneasy with this, how they're going to manage that. What's the policy? What's the training? What's the oversight?
14: It seems to me, Alicia, that one of the many layers of issues here is trust. And whether communities trust their police departments to use these cameras only as they describe them.
17: I think that's part of it. And we have seen quite a few examples of abuse of these systems. There's been law enforcement misuse in the context of domestic violence and stalking. There's been a number of both charges and arrests and convictions of law enforcement officers who have misused their LPR systems.
14: And to be clear, not in Maine, in other states.
17: Not in Maine, to be clear, but in other contexts. There's also been hacks and breaches. You know, no company is immune from cybersecurity risks. And you can't leak information that was never collected. So if LPR companies are not collecting our location information, then it can't be disclosed in a hacker breach. And then we have even more nefarious situations, such as we have discovered over time that there was a case where a sheriff from Texas called around looking at LPR data in Illinois and Massachusetts, looking for a woman who left the state of Texas pregnant and came back not pregnant. And that violates both of those states' healthcare shield laws. In the context of abortion. We were just talking about ICE in Biddeford and the situation unfolding there. Here in Maine, we're having the implementation of our new ICE out laws coming at the end of June, where local and state law enforcement will be prohibited from collaborating with federal immigration officials. So if law enforcement are using their ALPRs to collaborate with immigration officials, for enforcement after the end of July, that's going to be a violation of those new laws.
14: Elise, I think we have an understanding of at least the very basics of sort of both sides of this controversial issue. What was the thing that tipped the city council in South Portland to decide against the continuation of the use of this kind of system?
18: Thank you for asking that. Our vote at the council level was 5-2, 5 voting to remove the cameras and discontinue the contract. So not everyone felt the same way. I think as we listened and we learned more, we realized this wasn't just a question of whether the cameras could help the police, because I think we believed that the cameras can help the police. But we realized that it was a question about whether so-

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2: Welcome back. This is Maine Calling. I'm Jennifer Rooks. What data can automated license plate readers collect and what happens to that information? We're examining why the use of these surveillance cameras has become controversial. My guest, Alicia Ray, policy fellow with the ACLU Maine, Mayor Elise Tipton of South Portland, and Falmouth Chief of Police John Kilbride. Join the conversation. What do you want to know about how these work? Send a brief email, talk@mainepublic.org. Comment on Facebook or Instagram, or give us a call at 1-800-399-3566. On the line with us now is Chad Marlowe, who is Senior Counsel for ACLU National. Thanks for giving us a call, Chad. And I'm wondering about the national perspective there. Tell me what's going on nationally. How many communities are grappling with this decision about whether or not to allow license plate reading cameras in their communities?
6: Thank you for having me, Jennifer. I really appreciate the opportunity to be with you this morning. And the simple answer to that is more than I can count. In the last 13 months alone, we've seen, by my personal count in the ACLU's, at least 55 different jurisdictions throughout the country canceling or deciding not to renew their FLOT contracts. And I have to think, you know, the number that are actually undertaking this examination following the rest of these cities is in the hundreds, if not the thousands.
2: And Chad, is it this one brand in particular, the FLOC, that you're particularly concerned about?
6: So I think it's this one brand, Flock, that the public in general is most concerned about. They have kind of galvanized the public around the risks of ALPRs. But unfortunately, the kind of bad news is there are a couple of other big companies right behind them. One was mentioned earlier on this broadcast, Axon. The other is Motorola Vigilant, that are marginally better than Flock in some ways, and in some other ways worse than Flock. So I think that while it has been helpful to have this one company kind of galvanize public response, I think it's important for the public to realize that the real threat here is automatic license plate readers and not just flock safety.
2: All right. And Chad, are you also concerned with the license plate readers that catch speeders on the highway, or is that sort of a whole nother conversation?
6: So I think those are different.

0: And I'm really glad you asked the question, because what you might call automatic enforcement technologies, which can be your speed cameras or your red light cameras, those only turn on and take a picture when someone actually violates the law, so actually runs a red light or is speeding. Whereas with automatic license plate readers, they record every vehicle every time. So you know, one is only focused on capturing evidence of a violation of the law, while the other, the automatic license plate readers, captures everyone everywhere they go, even if you've done nothing wrong.
1: Chad, let me ask you sort of the big question here. I mean, I think everyone wants the police to be able to solve crimes, especially things like Police Chief Kilbride mentioned a robbery. Why not give police officers tools that will help them?
0: Well, I think that's a very important and very fair question, and people should have conversations about that. But I think it's important to understand that license plate readers can actually operate in two distinct ways. The first is when a license plate is scanned, that license plate is run against hot lists, which are lists of cars that are of interest to the police. It can be because they were engaged in a robbery. It can be because the license plate is on an Amber Alert. And that data can be compared in seconds, which is why your neighbor directly to the west, New Hampshire, has a data retention limit on its ALPRs of 3 minutes, because it wants its ALPRs being used to identify cars of interest to the police. Very little objection to that being done. The other is this kind of, well, you never know scenario, which is we are scanning most cars, and we know that most cars are not involved in criminal activity, but we want to keep that data for a month or more because any one of us theoretically could be a criminal. So why not create a movement dossier on all of us just in case? I think it's that second category where you have real pushback, because typically in this country, we only investigate people after we suspect they've committed a crime. We don't investigate them beforehand just in case they end up doing that. And so if we're talking about identifying cars right away that are involved in a robbery, I think there's very little pushback to that kind of instantaneous searching. But it's this keeping the travel records on all of us all the time for a month or more, which is where the real concern is. And so, yes, any one of us, you, Jennifer, me, could be a robber, but we would probably prefer not to be tracked as if we were a robber, unless the police have significantly more substantial grounds, or what you call in the legal area, probable cause, to think we've actually committed a crime.
1: Well, Chad, thanks so much for taking the time to call in today. Chad Marlow is with the National ACLU. And Chief Kilbride, I want to turn to you and see what your response is to Chad's concerns.
2: Well, yeah, he makes great points. But the driving force, Jennifer, for me, as a police chief for Falmouth, was in 2023, the evening of the Lewiston shootings. And, you know, we had 18 people murdered, another 13 wounded. And I was working that evening, and we were sending resources to Lewiston. And for several hours, 15, 18 hours, we knew who the suspect was. We knew the vehicle that he was driving, and we didn't have LPR systems in our car, and we didn't have anything here, static cameras or anything along those lines. And we didn't know where he was going to emerge again. And I didn't know if he was going to end up in Falmouth with a target in Falmouth. So we had as many people as we could out moving around. And I said, you know, we've got to have something that helps us, that we could put this plate in and give our officers indication if they enter our community. And that's the strength. I think the first part of the gentleman that was just on was talking about, that was the driving force for me, is after the Lewiston shooting and during the Lewiston shooting, the Maine Information Analysis Center, MIAC, was releasing and still does numerous bulletins out there of people who are, you know, we would get threats that they were going to go shoot up a school in southern Maine, that they had a gun, that they, you know, they're going to have a confrontation with the police. So all this information comes in and goes right back out again. So we use that information. We enter the plates into the LPR system. That is the strength for us, is that we're looking to, and I'm putting my officers in Greater Hom. I can tell you that departments that have LPR systems are putting their officers in a high risk because we're asking them to confront something before it gets to where they're going. So I would rather have them confronted on Route 1 than in a lobby in a school somewhere. And that's what these systems allow us to do. Yes, it can identify a stolen vehicle. It's a property crime. I get it. If it's your vehicle, you're pretty upset with it. But the strength for me, and these are questions that I think folks should ask their police chiefs, what they're trying to address in their community was based out of that Lewiston shooting. How can we identify immediate threats to the public that enter Falmouth? For me, it's entering Falmouth, and how can I get resources to engage that and to stop them before they get to where they're going? So I agree that he made some good points there.
1: Turning now to Alex Redfield, who's a community organizer with the organization No Flock for SoPo. Thanks so much for calling in, Alex. We've already heard from your mayor a little bit about what happened in South Portland, and I'm wondering why this issue rose to the top for you so much so that you became involved in this.
3: Sure, thanks for having me. Yeah, I think to answer that question, starting back in January when there was a big surge of ICE enforcement in South Portland and neighboring communities, mobilizing a lot of folks that wanted to protect our neighbors and make sure that our communities were still felt as a place that was safe and welcoming. When that sort of buzz of initial activity in January died down, immediately we started to see a lot of headlines that sort of pointed community advocates towards the role of these cameras. Some of those headlines were national, where we learned about how Flock and other similar ALPR vendors were sharing their data either explicitly or implicitly with ICE and other immigration agencies that were using those license plate data points to figure out where they could target other innocent people. And then other headlines were more local when we read about in the Press Herald about text messages between our police department and the federal counterparts that were here in January. So in this moment, when we learned about the budget item to expand the contract and add an eighth camera, there was a lot of emotion. And this was a time where I and others thought that what we really needed to do was start rebuilding trust and starting to really think about what public safety looks like and what a South Portland looks like that is protecting all of its residents. And on a day like today, you can certainly see how, in addition to figuring out which tools are the best or most effective at solving some crimes, there's also some questions that I would suggest public safety officials need to be asking their community, which is, what does public safety look like? What does it feel like to be in a place where you can trust law enforcement and you can feel protected by the folks who are charged to do that? So it was a it's sort of both a national phenomenon and really local at the same time. And I think that was part of what galvanized so many community members to speak up and get engaged in the process.
1: Alex, thank you for calling in. That's Alex Redfield, who's a community organizer in South Portland. We're going to go to Gorham and John. Hi, John. Go ahead.
4: Hi. A couple of years ago, I was in New Zealand for an entire year. I was working down there for the United States government at a traffic circle just outside of Wellington, New Zealand. In New Zealand, they have cameras every quarter of a mile, especially at the traffic circles. At a traffic circle, I stopped and I proceeded into the traffic circle and got hit in the side of my car. In New Zealand, if you don't stop and you're hit in those traffic circles, you're arrested on the spot. And if it wasn't for the traffic camera, I would have been arrested. So I am highly in favor of those traffic cameras.
1: All right. Alicia, is what John is talking about the same thing we're talking about when we're talking about the Flock cameras?
5: So that sounds more like an automated traffic enforcement camera, which is
6: not quite the same as an automated license plate reader. The automated license plate readers are, as Chad from ACLU National was just explaining, are just kind of sitting in the background, always watching, never blinking, never going home. And this is why they are different than an officer out on patrol watching a car. And that's why we have concerns with threats to privacy, threats to your Fourth Amendment, and threats to your First Amendment. ALPRs changed the nature of surveillance because they're allowing the government to record everyone, store that information, and then retroactively search those travel patterns and reconstruct where someone has been over time. So that's where our concerns lie.
1: John, thanks for your call. Michael on Facebook says, oh, Elise, go ahead, Mayor Tipton.
7: I just wanted to respond a little bit to what John and others said, in that it was such a difficult thing for our council to do, to regard what we were hearing from our police about how they actually use these cameras in helping them solve crimes. And yet, as elected officials, we really had to listen to our community. And I just wanted to make sure that point was understood, because in part, some of the emotion that we were hearing from our residents is, I think, really tied to fear that they have about losing constitutionally protected privacy and civil rights and liberties, because it is a fear that has come from actions they're seeing at the federal level.
1: And Chief Kilbride, do you share concerns that even though you may trust your officers to not share this data, that somehow Flock or Axon in the future may use it in a way that you do not approve of?
2: Well, we're told that with Flock right now, we don't share our data. We only share it with four entities. It used to be five. South Portland's no longer active. So we share it with York, Freeport, Auburn, and Scarborough. That's where we share it with, just the main entities. What we've learned in using Flock is the information that we've got, the investigations that we've managed, is local. We really haven't initially when we got it, you can go nationwide. You would search it nationwide where this vehicle could have been, and, you're investigating a crime. We didn't use that. So, and then it was getting ground swelling on controversy. So, it's our information. It stays here. We do share with those agencies. That's it in Maine, because we're dealing with Maine issues. When we go to Axon, I think we're just going to keep everything right here in house.
1: So does that mean people who work for the company do not have access to the data you have collected?
2: That's what they have assured us. Yes.
1: Alicia.
6: So I think that is helpful information to know who Falmouth PD is sharing their data with. What I will also note is that through our public records request process here at the ACLU of Maine, what we have been told by Freeport Police Department and Scarborough Police Department, which Chief Kilbride just said they have access to Falmouth PD's data, Scarborough PD has absolutely no memorandum of understanding. They have told us they have no written documentation about any sort of agreement, no parameters, nothing written down about their access to that data and what it means. They have no policy. It could be shared with anyone. And so we just don't know. So there's a lot of faith and trust being put in that flow of data from Falmouth PD to Scarborough. Same with Freeport. We don't know where it ends up once it leaves Falmouth.
1: And Chief, do you share that concern?
2: Well, Scarborough can't share our data. So we do share with those agencies, and that's it.
1: All right. Yeah. Well, we do need to take another quick break. So many questions coming in. We're talking about the use of what people refer to as Flock cameras, what people in the biz call ALPRs, automatic license plate readers. We'll be right back.
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9: I'm Tiziana Deering. Journalist Gary Baum received an email informing him that a private AI tribunal would attempt to, quote, adjudicate a determination of truth about one of his articles. 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
10: Journalists like myself are used to blowback, but this was something different. It was sort of Kafkaesque.
9: That's next time on Here and Now.
8: 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For complete details, please visit mainepublic.org/bookclub.
1: Welcome back. This is Maine Calling. I'm Jennifer Rooks. Today we are talking about flock cameras, also known as automated license plate readers. Why are they so controversial? And what are their potential benefits and what are their potential drawbacks? With me, South Portland Mayor Elise Tipton, Falmouth Police Chief John Kilbride, and Alicia Ray from the ACLU in Maine. Share your comments and questions. A brief email, talk@mainepublic.org. You can also post on Facebook or Instagram, or try to call. Our lines are full, 1-800-399-3566. We'll go to Northport and Jay. Hi, Jay. Go ahead.
11: Hi. Yeah, I was just curious. I understand the concerns around privacy, but every one of us generally carries around, you know, a tool in our pockets, our cell phones, that can be used for a lot of tracking. I guess my question is both for people who are concerned about, you know, the ability to reconstruct someone's movements. I think, you know, when you download an app on your phone and you grant location access, there's a lot of people out there that already have access to location data. And so kind of where do people tend to draw the line? Is it just because these cameras are, you know, a physical separate entity that people can see and push back against? But our phones already collect and transmit, you know, way more data to, you know, potentially less savory entities that may, you know, use it so that you have access to like a calculator application or something, you know. So I definitely,
1: yeah,
11: hear,
1: Jay,
11: you know,
1: I think you make against, you raise a really important question. I mean, we're talking about these cameras, but we're living in a world where people have glasses that record information, where everybody has a smartphone, where people own drones. I mean, Alicia, part of me thinks, is this conversation on some level a little like putting your finger in the dike?
6: Sure. That is a really great question. And the Supreme Court actually just about a week ago recently decided a case called Chatry versus the United States. And that case ends up saying, in the most succinct way possible, that when the government obtains detailed records of where people have traveled over time, that is a Fourth Amendment violation. And just to quick constitutional law lesson, the Fourth Amendment protects people against unreasonable searches by the government. So think about why the police cannot just come into your home without a warrant. That's the Fourth Amendment. The problem we have here is it's a private company collecting the data for the government. It's the government use that we're concerned about here. So if Google is collecting your location on your phone and then handing it over to the government, that's the bridge that we're talking about here.
1: All right, Jay, thank you for your call. Michael on Facebook writes, by default, flock data is deleted after, however, in its terms of use, flock has a right to use all data in perpetuity. So it's likely they'll be storing, selling, distributing, and disclosing any data or footage of civilians as long as flock can find a way to monetize it. I believe the town or city that contracts with flock also owns the recording data. So any recordings from any flock camera should be accessible to the public via FOIA request for free, right? So Chief Kilbride, if somebody sends a FOIA request to the Falmouth Police Department asking for information from the flock camera, where does that fall legally?
2: Yeah, so, well, we would have to take it on an individual basis and review that. But anecdotally, we don't release information. We don't look at it unless we've got an active case. So we wouldn't probably release that information.
1: All right. Let's see. We'll go to Maggie calling from York. Hi, Maggie. Go ahead.
12: Hi. Thanks for taking my call. I want to go back to the shooting in Biddeford. We don't know anything except it was in a car. And so how much of this information was gotten through the license plate number? And then you have ICE shooting somebody in a residential area, which is calm, and people being scared. And why do these people have guns? And I love our police force.
1: Maggie, I think that you're raising a lot of really important questions, and these are questions that the reporters on the scene are trying to answer right now. I don't think our panel has those answers for you, but I'm sure that many people share those same questions that you have. Let's see. We'll go up to York and Torbert. Hi, Torbert. Go ahead.
13: Good morning, Jennifer and guests. I think we're all dancing around the issue, the real issue, which is that the federal government is building a massive database. AT&T is the carrier that does IT data analytics and networking, and including tracking people around the country on behalf of ICE and Customs and Border Patrol. I don't see any way that any local effort to isolate data has any true meaning when, for example, there's an app used by ICE called Mobile Fortify, which is basically a database of 200 million photographs of U.S. People. And at the flick of a camera, an ICE agent can add to it or refer whoever they're photographing to search that database and see what else is going on.
1: Torbert, thank you. And I want to turn to our mayor here, Mayor Tipton, and say, is there some thought that maybe what South Portland is done is it really isn't going to make that much difference in the end?
7: Meaning what we have done by removing the cameras?
1: Yes, yes. Like, is it, will it really change the future in terms of surveillance in America?
7: I doubt that South Portland's action is going to change the future of surveillance in America. I do think that our own residents expressed over and over again that they were uncomfortable with the cameras recording the movements of thousands of innocent people every day. And so to the extent that they are feeling like this is no longer part of their daily lives, it is changing a feeling in South Portland. I want to say how difficult this was because our residents expressed their appreciation of the police. The counselors obviously expressed our appreciation and respect for the chief and his officers. And we knew that they genuinely felt this technology was helpful to them, but the broader community rejected it.
1: All right. Alicia, I know you want to go back to the question of a FOIA request, people who, members of the public or members of the media who request information from their government that the government is required by law to give them.
6: Absolutely. It was a great question from that listener. So under the Maine ALPR statute, in combination with our Freedom of Access Act statute, the ACLU of Maine has been doing those FOIA requests, and license plate information must be kept kept confidential unless requested by another law enforcement agency. But the other part of that statute says that you can get the other information that these ALPR systems are collecting and retaining. So the ACLU of Maine has made FOIA requests. Falmouth PD and Lewiston PD have complied with those requests. And that information, those audit logs, are available on our website.
1: So what do you mean by that when you say information other than the license plate, when we're talking about license plate readers?
6: Mm-hmm. That's a really great question. So the information that has been disclosed includes the users of that system. So What PD is actually searching the system. As Chief Kilbride mentioned, there's other organizations that do these searches. You can see what time they did the search. You can see the reason why they did the search as well. Are they searching for a robbery, as Chief Kilbride mentioned, or is it something to do with drugs and narcotics, things like that? If you head to our website at aclumaine.org/flock, F-L-O-C-K, you can see we've uploaded those audit logs and you can kind of scroll through them. I've put a little summary of what's in there just so you don't have to go through so many pages. Lewiston and Falmouth PD have both complied with those FOIA requests so far.
1: Chief Kilbride, I know that you're very involved in organizations in which encourage collaboration between different departments, and you know many chiefs of police across the state. And I'm wondering what you're hearing from others. I read, for example, that Bar Harbor has used these cameras for a lot of years. And I'm wondering if South Portland is an outlier, or if many police chiefs are finding that their communities are not happy with the use of these cameras.
2: Yeah, it's really political, and it's tough. I am embedded with the law enforcement community statewide, and I'm very proud of what we do, and they're all in it for the right reasons. They're all in it for public safety. They're all in it to stop something before it happens. And officers are, as you heard me say earlier, in greater risk. But we understand the political piece of it. And that's really kind of hard for us, right, when politics get involved in something that we look at as right and wrong. And we're sensitive to people's rights. The uniform, the badge I leave on my desk when I go home, I don't want people violating my rights. I love what Alicia does and folks like it, right? So there's a balancing piece to it. But there is that frustration where we all want to do in law enforcement the right thing. We want to make Maine safe. And so this is, forums like this is wonderful. Talk to your police departments, talk to your police chiefs, ask those difficult questions. Alicia, continue doing what you're doing. And I think we can get there.
1: All right. Well, I really appreciate all of you today to help us understand this. Boy, this issue has so many layers, and that is so related to so many other things, such as artificial intelligence, that we're all trying to get our heads around. John Kilbride is chief of police for the town of Falmouth. Alicia Ray, policy fellow with ACLU Maine, and Elise Tipton, the mayor of South Portland. Today's sound engineer was Jess Miller. Maine Calling is produced by Jonathan Smith and Cindy Hahn. I'm Jennifer Rooks. You've been listening to Maine Calling on Maine Public Radio.

0: aisle of horseshoe crabs. There's the pair that are mating. There are other crabs mounting them, circling around. 1, 2, 3, 4, 5, 6, 7, 8 other ones trying to get in on the action.
1: If you get close enough, you can even hear the crabs crawling on top of each other.
0: Sometimes it's like a conga line. Sometimes it's like a scrum in rugby.
1: Male horseshoe crabs do form lines behind a female, sometimes as many as 7, says Sarah Gladue. It's unclear why, she says, and that's another reason to keep monitoring them, because even though they've roamed the Earth for hundreds of millions of years, there's still a lot we don't know about them. For Here and Now, I'm Patty White in Portland, Maine.
2: And elsewhere on the show today, we're meeting scientists trying to save the irresistibly cute African penguin from extinction. You can find that story at hereandnow.org.
3: With this main news, I'm Sandra Harris. It's 12:31. A Biddeford man was shot and killed this morning, apparently by ICE, operating in the city. First District Democratic Congresswoman Shelley Pingree says in a social media post, the fatal shooting raises a number of questions.
4: Were they pursuing someone with a criminal record? Was this a random traffic stop? How did this possibly happen, and why was this person shot? Were the officers wearing body cameras? Will there be investigations? But more than anything else, I want to know, why are you in Maine?
3: The Department of Homeland Security has not responded to requests for comment. Portland's Downtown Ambassador Program is 1 year old this month and has addressed nearly 30,000 complaints, according to the nonprofit group that operates it. Portland Downtown Executive Director Carrie Tyson says trash and graffiti generate the most complaints, but the ambassadors also spend time checking in with business owners on other issues.
5: And we're just checking in, like, how's everything going? Have you seen any challenges? You know, whatever the case may be, we just want to have a high level, open level of communication with our downtown businesses.
3: Tyson says the team of 10 ambassadors covers 7 days a week from 7 a.m. to 8 p.m. Tyson hopes someday to provide 24-hour coverage. In Maine weather, there's a heat advisory for southern Maine this afternoon, partly to mostly sunny, high 75 to 89. This is Maine Public Radio.
6: I shouldn't have to say this, but I think I really do. 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
6: I'm Kai Rizdahl. Allow me to introduce you to the Hustle Bro. That's next time on Marketplace.
3: And Marketplace is coming up this evening starting at 6:30 here on Maine Public Radio. 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The time is now 12:34.
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9: It's Here and Now. The World Cup is heading into its final stretch. In Gaza, thousands of people have found a way to watch the tournament in the past weeks, and they were rooting for one team in particular, Egypt. Last Tuesday, Egypt faced the champion of the last World Cup, Argentina. But during that night's excitement for the match, tragedy was close at hand. NPR's Anis Baba reports.
10: When Egypt won a place in the top 16 teams in the World Cup, Egyptian coach Hossam Hassan celebrated by raising the Palestinian flag. People in Gaza were already deeply supportive of Egypt's team, and they saw themselves in that moment on the world's biggest sporting stage.
11: I cried. I cried when I saw it. It made me like mixed feeling that our voices start being heard.
10: That's Ahmed Hijazi, who was watching the game from the streets of Gaza City. For many Palestinians, Egypt is not only a neighbor and a cultural icon, but had long been the only crossing out of Gaza for those able to travel. The next match Egypt played drew even bigger crowd across Gaza. Nearly every neighborhood in Gaza found a way to watch Egypt take on Argentina. Thousands of people gathered between tents and shattered buildings to hold public screenings in front of the projector screens. Other people climbed the remains of a 14-story apartment building destroyed in an Israeli airstrikes, turning broken concrete into stadium seats. The driving force behind one of the biggest public screenings of the game was Mohammed Al-Wahidi, a retired school principal who spent 3 decades in classrooms before joining the Egyptian Relief Committee in Gaza, established by Egypt's president to coordinate aid operations, from food distribution to rubble clearing. His family says retirement never suited Al-Wahidi. The 64-year-old enjoyed serving people. He was a respected community leader. His son, Fawaz Al-Wahidi, says the family would plead with him to slow down, but says he worked tirelessly to get aid to people during a famine last year. He says his father would consistently reply, "I am helping people." As a member of the Egyptian Relief Committee, Al-Wahidi helped bring screenings of Egypt World Cup matches to Gaza, where there is no electricity or high-speed internet, so that people here could join the millions around the world watching the games. But during the first half of Tuesday night's match, an Israeli airstrike struck the car Al-Wahidi was in. Al-Wahidi and the driver were killed. And the World Cup, a time of celebration for Al-Wahidi, became a time of anguish for Fawaz, his son. Gaza's health ministry says 2 young brothers nearby, 8 and 10 years old, were also killed in the attack. Israel's military say it targeted a Hamas militant without naming the individual. At his funeral, Al-Wahidi's coffin was draped in Palestinian and Egyptian flags, the same flags that only hours earlier had filled Gaza streets during a fleeting moment of collective joy. Anas Baba, NPR News, Gaza.
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0: Next time on the New Yorker Radio Hour, will Elon Musk ever be held accountable for the destruction of USAID?
1: Musk is screaming at those who suggest there has been public man-made death. The anger comes from the cognitive dissonance. They can't countenance the image that they are monsters.
0: That's Dr. Atul Gawande, a former administrator at USAID, next time on the New Yorker Radio Hour.
2: 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The following is a test of the emergency alert system.

0: mean, there is a lot of humor in this book. You know, I hope it's also fun until it's disturbing. But yeah, that's just, it tends to be where my mind goes.
1: Well, horror author, best-selling author Paul Tremblay definitely has a view of AI, and you can get a feel for it in Dead But Dreaming of Electric Sheep. Paul, great to talk to you.
0: Thank you so much.
1: It's Here and Now.
2: With this main news, I'm Sandra Harris. It's 1:31. Officials are starting to respond to this morning's fatal shooting of a man by ICE in Biddeford. Maine Independent Senator Angus King says Homeland Security Secretary Mark Wayne Mullen has promised him a full, transparent, and comprehensive investigation.
3: My understanding from the secretary was that he was given an order to leave the country. He had been through his various processes, and so his status was that the person who was shot was the target of the arrest warrant based upon his immigration status.
2: King says any such investigation may be hampered by the lack of body cameras on the ICE agents. Upset residents have also been staging a protest on the streets of Biddeford this afternoon. Riders on Greater Portland Metro buses will soon be able to pay fares by tapping their credit or debit card. Metro General Manager Mike Tremblay.
4: It provides another convenient way to pay for transit, I think, especially for visitors, infrequent riders, tourists, people who aren't likely to have our app or our smart card when they are approaching the bus stop.
2: Tremblay says Tap to Pay will charge a full adult fare, and those seeking reduced fares or free transfers should continue to use Metro's Dirigo app or card. For Maine Public Radio, I'm Sandra Harris.
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8: It's Here and Now. The world's largest operating steam locomotive has been storming coast to coast in celebration of America's 250th anniversary. Reporter Jeff London caught up with the Union Pacific Railroad's Big Boy number 4014 in Philadelphia.
9: It's the hottest day of the year, but dozens of people have camped out by the side of the tracks at Valley Forge National Historical Park to see the train steam by. Many have brought camp chairs and coolers with water, like John Siebert, who's come with a couple of friends from a model railroad club.
10: I mean, you're never going to see it again.
9: And from miles away, you can hear the whistle. Then we see the headlights in the distance, and before we know it, the Big Boy, 133 feet long, comes barreling past us, bells ringing and steam whistle blaring. Siebert says it was pretty amazing.
10: Yeah, when you blew the whistle, like, right by us, it kind of went right through you. This sound went right through you.
9: A few days later, engine 4014 and the 18-car-long train it pulled is parked in Philadelphia's Navy Yard, where crowds can view it up close and personal. Alethea Westerfield of Leonardo, New Jersey, came with her 15-year-old son, Brandon.
11: So what do you think, seeing this thing up close?
12: I mean, it's obvious, but it's huge. It's so cool to see just something that big right in front of you.
13: When he told me about it, I was like, okay, it's another train. But now that I'm here, this is absolutely incredible. I've never seen such a sight.
14: How long does it take for you?
9: Crowds gathered outside the engine to catch a glimpse of Ed Dickens, the manager of Union Pacific's heritage operations. He spearheaded the restoration of the Big Boy and is the train's engineer. But to rail fans, he's a rock star, signing autographs and chatting it up with the crowd.
15: From a personal standpoint, seeing the happiness, seeing the crowds is something that's just spectacular for us.
9: Ed Dickens is straight out of Central Casting with his overalls and cap with the Big Boy's number on it. He's usually the guy at the throttle of this 7,000-horsepower beast built in 1941 to haul freight through the Wasatch Mountains.
15: It's all manually operated. There's nothing automatic. Every sound, every move that it makes is controlled by human hands. It's just 1940s technology, very pure in that sense.
9: The Big Boy is now making its way home to Wyoming. Ed Dickens says a word about safety for folks who want to catch it as it steams by their towns.
15: Please don't hesitate to tell your fellow Americans, hey people, I talked to the train engineer and he told me to tell you to stand back, always 25 feet back.
9: And if not, the Big Boy's whistle will most certainly remind them. For NPR News, I'm Jeff London in Philadelphia, Pennsylvania.
8: Love that. This afternoon on All Things Considered, how redistricting in Tennessee is dividing a historically black community in North Nashville. 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
2: It's Here and Now. People in 31 states are experiencing a grueling gastrointestinal illness called cyclosporiasis. Caused by a parasite that spreads through food or water contaminated with feces, it causes stomach cramps and severe diarrhea that can last for weeks. The FDA and CDC are investigating the source, which so far is unidentified. Let's talk now to Dr. Krutika Kupali, an infectious disease physician in Dallas. Doctor, welcome back to the program.
3: Hi, thanks for having me.
2: So I understand that cyclosporiasis happens every summer, an outbreak does. Why is the public health community so concerned about this outbreak?
3: So you're absolutely right. We see outbreaks of cyclospora almost every summer. The reason this outbreak is different is that it has a large size and large geographic spread with cases reported across 31 states, and the fact that we still don't know what's causing it. Additionally, even though CDC has reported about 840 some cases, we know that the numbers are probably an underestimate, as Michigan alone has reported more than 2,500 cases this year alone.
2: Is there some working theory about the source for this year?
3: So the leading theory is that it's coming from contaminated fresh produce. That's usually how all major cyclospora outbreaks have occurred. However, there may be multiple clusters or causes rather than one food source, given how large it is right now. So that's one of the things that they're taking a look at to try and figure out, is there a single vegetable or brand of vegetable that may explain this outbreak.
2: So why produce in particular? Why is that sort of the top candidate as a spreader of this cyclospora?
3: So a lot of that's based on what we know about cyclospora. Outbreaks in the past have been linked to things like cilantro, raspberry, leafy greens, and that's because they're typically eaten raw. It's a parasite that contaminates the produce, and often through eating that particular produce, people become sick. So one of the really important things is for people to ensure that they're washing any fresh produce that they're using under running water. However, they should know that washing alone doesn't reliably remove the parasite. So if you can, you want to cook whatever it is you're eating to eliminate the risk of this.
2: Doctor, are we at the point where you would essentially advise people not to eat produce right now that they can't cook?
3: No, I think at this point I would definitely not recommend people stop eating fresh fruits and vegetables, because first of all, those are essential elements to having a healthy diet, but also we don't know what product is responsible. Again, I think consumers should pay close attention to washing produce, following updates from our public health authorities, and also paying attention to any recalls if a specific product is identified.
2: And given the size and scope of the outbreak this year, I think you sort of touched on this, but I'd like to understand, is it possible that what we are seeing is multiple unrelated outbreaks versus one that's just bigger than usual?
3: Yeah, it is possible. And I think that's one of the things we have to keep in mind is that there are cases happening all over the country. And so at this point, as they try to investigate, one of the things they'll try to figure out is this one outbreak in particular, or is this multiple clusters of cyclospora happening?
2: And to be clear, my understanding is that person-to-person spread basically is not a thing.
3: Yeah, you're absolutely right. A direct person-to-person spread is very unlikely because unlike most gastrointestinal infections, cyclospora is not immediately infectious when it's passed in the stool. The parasite has to mature in the environment, and that usually takes 1 to 2 weeks before it can infect someone. That's why most infections are acquired from contaminated food or water and not just from an infected person.
2: Dr. Kupali, we know the symptoms are diarrhea, they're gut-focused. How does someone know they have cyclosporiasis rather than, say, food poisoning or the flu?
3: Yeah, that's a really great question. So you can't tell based on symptoms alone. Cyclospora, as you alluded to, typically causes GI symptoms. It causes watery diarrhea, abdominal cramping, bloating, nausea, loss of appetite. And so one of the things that makes this different is that these symptoms often last for weeks. So if someone has persistent diarrhea, especially now that we know that this outbreak is ongoing, they should contact their health provider because they can do a specific stool test to diagnose cyclospora.
2: So very briefly, we've spoken with you quite a bit in the last few months about Ebola. And it was reported over the weekend that a U.S. citizen working for a humanitarian organization in the Democratic Republic of Congo has tested positive. Just in a couple of sentences, what is the latest on the outbreak, Doctor?
3: Yeah, so I think the important aspect of this outbreak is that it's continuing to expand, and it's now become the largest Ebola outbreak related to Bundibugyo species, with over 1,800 confirmed cases and more than 650 deaths. So it is something that we are all keeping our eyes on. Some glimmers of hope is that the WHO recently started their clinical trial on July 2nd, and reports came out earlier today that one of the vaccine candidates will be starting phase one trials of the vaccine in the next few weeks.
2: We'll continue
3: to
2: watch.
3: But all that being said, it's something that we need to keep an eye on.
2: Dr. Krutika Kupali is an infectious disease physician in Dallas. Doctor, thanks for joining us.
3: Thank you.
2: And we'll continue to watch that story. Here and Now is a production of NPR and WBUR. I'm Tiziana Deering in Boston.
4: And I'm Peter O'Dowd in Phoenix. It's Here and Now.
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8: Live from NPR News, I'm Lakshmi Singh. President Trump is recommending that Lindsey Graham's younger sister serve out the rest of her sibling's term. Trump's weighing in as South Carolina Governor Henry McMaster is expected to announce a decision on who should fill the Senate seat left vacant after Graham's unexpected death over the weekend. Here's NPR's Frank Ordonez.
9: President Trump, who was very close to Graham, has been giving interviews praising the longtime South Carolina senator. The president made his request on social media, calling it a, quote, fabulous tribute to Lindsey. Trump said Graham loved his sister, Darlene Graham Nordone, dearly. Graham, who never married, was very close with his younger sister. He adopted her after their parents died so she could receive his military benefits. South Carolina Governor Henry McMaster will make the appointment to fill the seat until January. Graham, who was 71 years old, died suddenly on Saturday night while campaigning for a fifth term. Several prominent South Carolina Republicans have already expressed interest in running for the seat. Franco Ordonez, NPR News.
8: Federal agents are on the scene of a federal immigration enforcement fatal shooting in Maine. Senator Angus King, an independent who caucuses with Democrats, says he was informed by Homeland Security Secretary Mark Wayne Mullen that a man in his 20s who was ordered to leave the U.S. had weaponized his vehicle when the shooting happened. The encounter ignited protests within hours. Secretary of State Marco Rubio says he's beginning a campaign to dismantle the International Criminal Court, the world's only standing war crimes tribunal. NPR's Michelle Kellerman reports Rubio calls the ICC a threat to U.S. sovereignty.
10: In an op-ed in the Wall Street Journal and in an online video, Secretary Rubio accuses the International Criminal Court based in The Hague of waging a war against the U.S.
11: Not with bullets or missiles, but with statutes, compacts, and the force of so-called international law.
10: Rubio says U.S. service members or Border Patrol agents could be at risk for prosecution, but the court was set up more than two decades ago to prosecute war crimes and genocide in countries that don't or won't hold their personnel to account. The Trump administration imposed sanctions to stop an ICC investigation into Afghanistan, and now Rubio says he will work to dismantle what he calls the court's threat to U.S. sovereignty. Michelle Kellerman, NPR News, the State Department.
8: Jurassic Park star Sam Neill has died. A statement posted to the New Zealand actor's social media page says he died Monday in Sydney at the age of 78. Neill's award-winning career spanned several decades and memorable roles, including in Peaky Blinders, The Piano, and perhaps most famously, Steven Spielberg's classic Jurassic Park. Neill disclosed a few years ago he was diagnosed with a rare type of non-Hodgkin lymphoma. This is NPR News.
12: Good evening, Stratford. How are you guys doing? Welcome to a full house.
13: And welcome to Ideas. I'm Nala Ayed. We're taking you to Stratford, Ontario, where in May 2026, we recorded a live discussion on stage.
12: And now, CBC Ideas, hosted by Nala Ayed.
13: Thank you. Thank you. Thank you very much. Can you hear me all right? Okay, let us know if you don't, because otherwise I won't have a show.
14: The show is about us, Canadians, Canada, who we are and who we are not, and whether comedy, culturally speaking, is our Canadian shield, something that defines us and maybe even protects us and our aspirations.
13: So we are here to talk about comedy as a Canadian shield, how comedy shapes us as Canadians. Now, as you can imagine, there is a danger in saying that, because talking about comedy kind of has this way of sapping the fun out of the evening. But there won't be, I will try to promise this, there will not be any earnest or hand-wringing, dry-as-dust discussion here, because I am joined by three award-winning performers who I know you're going to love listening to. Their credits are legion, and their accomplishments are so vast that I'm tempted to say that we need no introduction, but that wouldn't be polite or Canadian. So how about a Canadian compromise and a really brief introduction? And I will begin on my left here. Deborah McGrath is a comedian, writer, and director whose comedy bona fides, yes, bona fides, this is ideas, began with Second City Improv and is best known for roles in Little Mosque on the Prairie, Seven Little Monsters, and Paradise Falls, and recently, the series Harmony Gardens. Welcome. Welcome. Next, Marta Chavez. Her many TV appearances include Just for Laughs, We're Funny That Way Festival, and the Winnipeg Comedy Festival, and she's often been heard on CBC Radio on Laugh Out Loud, The Debaters, Because News, and now Ideas. Welcome, Marta.
15: Thank you.
13: Thank you for being here.
15: Thank you.
13: Last but not least, Stratford's own.
12: Thank you.
13: Brittle Star, a.k.a. Stuart Reynolds. Apart from his many TV appearances, his work has brought him to the White House and to meeting the Prime Minister. And of late, he's become the best-selling author of the book Lessons from Cats for Surviving Fascism, translated so far into 9 languages.
15: Wow.
13: Welcome, Stuart.
12: Thank you.
13: Yeah. I have a very general question for all of you. Deb, maybe we can start with you.
15: Okay.
13: When we say Canadian comedy, that, of course, presupposes that there is such a thing.
15: Mm-hmm.
13: Can you just tell me what in your own experiences convinces you that there is, in fact, something called Canadian comedy?
15: That is a really good question. And, of course, I've worked with so many fabulous Canadians. I'm married to one of the great Canadian comedians, Colin Mochrie. And thank you very much. It was a wise choice. But I'll tell you what, I do think we have a distinct sense of humor. I think because we laugh at ourselves. I think because Canadians do not take themselves too seriously, which is why, going back to Agent Orange and his 51st date, we suddenly went, this isn't funny. It was like a rousing, you know, elbows up, as they say. Mm-hmm. I think because from coast to coast, we're storytellers. And funny storytellers. I grew up in a family, Scottish-Irish background. We got together. There were stories. There were songs. There were guitars. There was my grandfather played the accordion. Everybody laughed all the time. Mm-hmm. And I think that's who we are.
13: Okay, that's pretty good evidence. Stuart?
12: I think one of the superpowers that Canada has and Canadians have is this ability to be objective about things. It must come from being so close to the U.S. We're always just on the outside of the action. So we get to watch what's happening. And we get to also learn from it. So it's kind of like being in a sibling relationship where we watch what they do and go, that was kind of cool, but I don't want to do that necessarily. I don't want to punch down. I want to make sure everyone's included. And it's a weird sort of power that Canada has where we can be self-deprecating, but in a way that it's still filled with pride, which is weird.
15: Yeah.
13: Marta, there's another way to ask you this. Maybe this might be, this is how I'm going to ask you the same question. If Canadian comedy had to write a profile of itself on some dating app, what do you think it would say?
16: It would say, I am very funny. Mm-hmm. But nobody knows it because we don't have a big industry. It's not that we don't have comedians. I have worked 33 years touring with comedians everywhere, even in little towns in Timmins, near Timmins, Ontario. And I tell you, there is a lot of comedians. And the best comedians in the United States, I can tell you, are Canadian. Yeah.
13: Yes. That is a fact. I think we know that. Yeah.
16: Yeah.
13: What other adjectives can you think of if you're describing Canadian comedy? It sounds like maybe humble.
16: Well, in stand-up, for example, we practice a lot. Whereas in the United States, it's so cutthroat. They just have the little 5 minutes. In Los Angeles, they just have 5 minutes here, 5 minutes there, and we hone our acts.
15: We did it for a while. We moved to the U.S. It was great, but when I was down there, very pregnant, and then had our daughter, I felt different I felt like I wasn't one of them. You know that scene in Invasion of the Body Snatchers at the end when Donald Sutherland, she's so happy she's found him, and then he walks to her and then he goes, ooh. That's what I felt like, that at any moment they were going to me out of there. I just wanted to go home. And my husband always tells people every time I heard Joni Mitchell or Neil Young, I would just bawl my eyes out. What? I feel like such a Canadian, and I missed it. And we chose to live the lifestyle we want rather than to pursue the career that might have given us a different financial lifestyle.
13: Was there a moment, was there something that happened that persuaded you, no, it's time to go home?
15: I never loved it. I'll be honest. My husband is the most adaptable creature on earth. And I would say, and now we're going to Bermuda for 10 years or wherever. I never liked it. I felt I didn't know where I was. Yeah. Ron James, the great Ron James, always says home is looking around and knowing where you are. Mm. And I thought that was a great thing. Because
13: yeah,
15: I didn't know where I was.
13: Yeah. Yeah.
15: And, you know, the writers in the show, their advice to us day one, we said, oh, please give us what's happened. What do we do? A gun in the car and a gun in your house, rubber shoes by the door, a bag of money. And I thought, we're not in Kansas anymore. Or rather, we are in Kansas, and I'd like to go back to Ontario. So,
13: yeah,
15: we tried it, and it didn't work for us. And yet, tons of friends down there who love it, and I get why they love it.
13: Right.
15: But I'm Canadian.
13: Yeah. And yet, Stuart, one of the things that shapes Canadian comedy is our proximity to the U.S. Just expand on that. How so?
12: Yeah, I think we get to, I mean, exactly as Deb said, I felt like you can, you never feel like you fully fit in the U.S. when you're in the U.S. I always equate going to the U.S. as to going to Disney World. And if you've been to Disney World, I love Disney World, by the way.
15: You too.
12: You go to Disney World and you go to the security and that guy is like 84 years old, pokes around in your bag and checks for whatever handguns or something. And he looks in the bag and he looks you in the eye. He knows you're not going to try to move into Disney World. He knows that in 8 hours, you're going to be leaving there, not talking to your family.
15: Yeah.
12: Poor, sunburnt. But generally happy, you'll come back another time later. I equate the U.S. to that, and that idea of it's fun to go to, fun to watch, but it feels, as a Canadian, it's like I prefer safety. I prefer, it's life, liberty, and the pursuit of happiness in the U.S., and it's peace, order, and good government in Canada. I like that one better.
16: And Medicare.
13: But, you know, I don't want to make too many comparisons to other parts of the world, but I lived in the UK for a long time for my job, and there seemed to be a preponderance of Scottish comedians who seemed to kind of have this dual role, dual sort of view on society in the UK, and I wonder whether there's something like that at play with Canadians and Americans. Marta, do you think that?
16: Yeah, it's like they're being the fish out of water. Mm-hmm. That you play, but I went to Los Angeles several times. I had great management. They wanted me to move there, and I didn't like it. I started touring there, and all the comedians speaking bad about other comedians really cutthroat. And I love my community here. I love it, so I decided I didn't want to live there. Although people were telling me, you're Spanish, there is a huge market there. And I'm like, no, I'd rather be here.
15: Yeah. And I mean, they're the dream. As far as show business, they're the dream. But they've got the money. They've got the producers. There's so many people making art down there.
13: Yeah.
15: It's a machine. So we always look there and think, oh, wouldn't it be nice? But then you've got to decide what's your priority.
13: So how does that affect the tone and the feel of Canadian comedy? Being able to watch what's happening there and saying, that's not what we're doing. We're doing something different over here.
15: Because we're also watching Britain.
13: Right.
15: I really think, I know this is an old trope maybe, but we grew up largely very connected to British television, British relatives. So we have both. We take from everything, UK, US, and I think we sort of found our pond in the middle.
13: Stuart?
12: I was going to say, referring back to the Scotland-England thing,
13: right,
12: which is that idea that it's very apt description of Canada and the U.S., because, of course, it's almost 10 times the population of England compared to Scotland. But Scotland's very, very different. There's one of my favorite shows in Scotland is Still Game. And fantastic show. If you haven't seen it, it's amazing. Ask anyone in England if they know about it. They have never heard of it in their lives. Like, how can you guys not? Their island is tiny. How do you not know this? But it's a different culture. There's definite difference in culture between the two. More so in Scotland and England compared to Canada and the U.S. Actually, I was just in Scotland. I was in Scotland in September and for the first time in a little while. And I'd spent a lot of time in England, specifically London. And as I was walking downtown in Glasgow, there was three young women out on the town. And when you go from London to Glasgow, London's height of fashion. When you go to Glasgow, it's a blood sport to go out at night. This is fun. You're going out to do things. Yeah. And these three women were walking down the street, and without missing a beat, just to underline the fact that I was in Glasgow and not London, this young woman pulled down her trousers, proceeded to pee, and kept walking without missing a stride or the joke that she was telling her friends. I thought, I'm home. This is great.
13: So your point about Canadian comedy then?
12: I've seen more than my fair share of Canadian women do the exact same maneuver.
15: But they're much older and can't help it. Speaking for
13: okay,
15: a friend.
13: We're done here. We're done. What do you think? How does the way we do comedy here, now that we've sort of defined it, although I still think there's more we can say about it, but how do you think the way you do comedy here help shield us as Canadians? Deb?
15: Shield us.
13: Yeah.
15: Shield us from.
13: Being from our, from stronger forces coming from the South or elsewhere?
15: I think because our humor, it does come from our heritage, which is a lot of old country heritage. It isn't just this country we stand on. And I think those traditions are deep in us. Mm-hmm. So we take that humor and we're gathering our people to laugh. It always feels like humor in Canada is a community event.
16: Yeah. Yes.
13: Yep.
16: It's like the, like you're in the kitchen with your friends.
15: Yeah.
16: Saying and it is different from province to province.
15: Yeah.
16: Okay. It is different. Like I grew up in Quebec. I started doing comedy in Montreal. Mm-hmm. I was an allophone. Yeah. Yeah, because I wasn't either English nor French. I was an allophone.
13: Proudly
16: so I was a minority inside of a minority. And then to expand my wings, I moved to Toronto, and it's different. Mm-hmm. And when you go to Newfoundland, the humor is totally different. And when you go to Halifax, they are obsessed with telling you about the Halifax explosion. Yeah.
15: It's funny.
16: It's tragedy plus time. Tragedy plus time. But they are very, very friendly. Whereas if you go to the prairies, it's another kind of humor. But I think that what unites Canadian humor in general is that is in community, that is born from probably because it's cold and you have to tell jokes to warm your bones up, you know, when there was no television or no internet. Tell me a joke and I'm going to be warmer.
12: Yeah. Right. I completely agree with that. We underestimate the impact of the weather and the environment in Canada. Mm-hmm. We spent a lot of the year together indoors in the same spaces. And I think it's great, especially when you can share jokes and humor and funny stories. It brings a sense of community. There's that warmth that comes with for sure. But it also, I think, in relation to the U.S. specifically, it's nice to have inside jokes. Like I can say a joke about Sobeys. Nobody in America knows what the hell I'm talking about. Mention Zares, it's even worse. Like, what the hell is a Zare? Mm.
13: There's some satisfaction in that.
12: Yeah, exactly. Yeah. Exactly. Yeah.
16: Yeah. They have Baywatch and we have the Beachcombers.
15: And one of them was very hot.
16: Yeah, Bruno. Bruno.
15: But I mean, let's face it, we're also not putting down the U.S. Americans because they've got some killer comedy.
16: They have some
15: killer comedians.
13: And that's
15: that we can be proudly different and still love them and aspire to some of the things they do.
13: Yeah. You mentioned elbows up earlier. And yeah. I want us to all cast our minds back to the threats that Donald Trump made to annex Canada to make us the 51st state. And it was comedian Mike Myers who popularized the elbows up gesture in response, which, of course, in case you haven't heard it and you're under a rock somewhere, it's a reference to hockey legend Gordie Howe, who was infamous for his elbows on the ice. What do you make of the fact that it was a comedian who entered that fray?
16: It had to be.
15: Yeah, I think it makes sense.
12: I agree.
13: Tell me why. Why does it make sense? Marta.
16: Because the creature, what he hates the most is that you laugh at him. Or when he doesn't understand something and he didn't understand at all what elbows up was or anything. Those Canadian people, they are crazy. They first say, come from away, and then they say, don't come from away. And Mike Myers is an expert in Dr. Evil. So, you know, he knows. He knows Mike, the evilness. Yeah.
15: Mike is also... A lot of friends, especially friends in L.A., say I'm the most Canadian person they know. Mike is, actually. Mm-hmm. And I know that when the prime minister asked him, but you live down there, he went, yeah, but I'm... And that's the other thing. He's got to live down there. Mm-hmm. I mean, that's his world now. And then you love it. I mean, who wouldn't love New York City? I think it needed to be a comedian because there's power in making people laugh.
13: Okay, so I guess thinking of that decision for the prime minister to choose Mike Myers to have in that ad during the election campaign, looking to a comedian for credibility says something about the time that we're living in. What does it say?
12: I think it says one of the great things about comedy is that it's very powerful, as Deb was saying for sure, but it's also it underlines shared reality. For things to be funny, we all have to know the reference point. If we don't know the reference point, it's mm-hmm. not funny. Mm-hmm. And comedy has an amazing ability. Its power is derived in the fact that it puts people's defenses down. You're not going to argue back right away if something's funny. Yeah. And I think that's really powerful.
15: And Mike was representing us in that moment. And I think a lot of us glommed onto that, having not thought of it before. Mm-hmm. We jumped on that bandwagon.
13: Right.
15: Because... it was a great concept, and we needed to.
13: Yeah. Well, I mean, I'd like to ask you how this whole conversation changed your comedy. So we'll put that aside for a minute. But Deb, you actually went beyond your actual comedy and produced ads to promote buying Canadian and, you know, those pro-Canada ads. Mm-hmm. And it also included Rick Mercer, Ron James, and Scott Thompson. Again, why so many comedians? I keep asking the same question.
15: But. People were dying to do them because... And not to go down this rabbit hole, but I was frightened. I think we were all frightened. I don't know that we're not still, because the thing has still got stuff up its sleeve. And I think getting together and saying, buy Canadian and do these things, reminded us something we needed to be reminded of, that we can't rely, and nor should we be relying, because we've relied too long, and we have... let them carry us. Yeah. We have, mm-hmm. and we can't deny that. And I think all of a sudden, somebody is saying, not only do we have to pull away from it, we must pull away from it. We must build our own country, and saying it with humor and reminding us all the things we have going for ourselves.
16: One of the things we have going is the box wine from Saskatoon, because people are not drinking booze from the States anymore.
13: But is Canadian comedy endangered? I mean,
16: no.
13: Given, is it? No.
15: I don't think it ever will be.
12: So
16: I grew up in Nicaragua fearing an American invasion, and then I come to Canada, I was... for many years, enjoying my free health care since I am a hypochondriac, and now it's in danger. But you know, we are changing in a way. There is a kind of unity among comedians. Mm. A lot of people have come back. Of the people that had that left, they have come back
15: too. Right.
16: Because they don't want to to be there, basically.
15: Yeah. And you know what? We're essentially... this is the bad and the good. We have allowed them to be our...
12: sure.
15: Our what's the word I'm looking for? Anyone?
13: Protector?
12: Wives.
15: Yeah, protector.
13: Guardian.
15: We've allowed that, and they have done it. But by the same token, We are a peace-loving folk.
12: Yeah.
15: We just are. We don't want, you know, we don't want any of the trouble.
16: Yeah. No trouble, no guns. No. And healthcare. That's what we want.
15: Yeah.
17: So that's how it affects politics. I'm curious how it's changed the way you do comedy. This conversation about the possibility of annexation, about us being 51st state, how did it change the way you do comedy?
15: The rage.
17: The rage. So besides going down to Niagara Falls and picking
15: America,
17: fights with America.
15: Menopause.
16: Menopause. That's the rage. No, but I find that this is no game. I hear the trumpets of the apocalypse every morning on Facebook.
15: Oh.
16: And then I think that we have to say how great is our country. There are a lot of people saying that our country sucks. There are a lot of people saying that, oh, there is an invasion of immigrants, and I feel affected. And all the Uber drivers I go with also feel affected about that, you know, because they also don't want to be American. No, none of the immigrants want to be American. No.
17: Stuart, how's your comedy changed?
12: When I started doing comedy as a thing about 14 years ago, it was like dad jokes and very sort of simple, sort of fluffy, non-threatening type of humor.

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1: It feels important. It feels important to kind of, when I don't do stuff that's political, If I do too much of that stuff, I feel myself I'm being negligent if I don't do it.
2: How much of that shift is writing this book in 2024? It was before Trump times two. How much is that part of the shift that you made into the political world?
1: Yeah, so the book with Lessons from Cancer Surviving Fascism at your favorite bookstore now, or actually out in the lobby right now if you're here. It was written actually a couple weeks after Trump was reelected. And I thought, you idiots, I can't believe how stupid people are. I'm going to give them the stupidest combo ever, cats and fascism. I thought it was ridiculous. And then I started writing it, and over the chapters, I thought to myself, oh, God, this is actually getting a little more serious. This is like Animal Farm, but funnier.
2: What's the main message of the book? Like, what were you trying to do with the book?
1: I think the message is there's a weird... We've got access to so much information now through social media. We've all got a phone, a computer in our pockets, and our purses, whatever. And we've got so much information, but we're also so malleable currently. We're so compliant. We're so apathetic sometimes because there's so much information. We just kind of let it wash over us. We're like, I can't deal with this today. And it's really important to take breaks from consuming news, but you have a responsibility to yourself, your family, your community, your next generations to be aware of what's happening and actually realize, oh, this actually might be taking a bad turn. We should maybe do something about it to stop it before it gets too horrible.
3: Comedy as our Canadian shield. My onstage discussion with Stuart Reynolds, Marta Chavez, and Deb McGrath took place as part of the Provocation Ideas Festival in Stratford, Ontario in May 2026. This is Ideas. I'm Nala Ayed. Let's face it, nothing is more earnest than talking about Canadian identity, unless it's talking about Canadian comedy. So talking about Canadian comedy may not be the most appetizing subject on the intellectual menu, at least not at first. But as our discussion went on, patterns of comedy and identity began to emerge more fully, especially as we got into how politics and political identity have become so embedded in our everyday lives.
2: Marta, back to you for a minute, because I know you teach stand-up comedy. So I'm curious how much more politics enters into your instruction to your students now than it used to be before.
4: Well, you know, I try my best not to impose anything of me, you know, because here I show up at college, all boys. Mm-hmm. They were all boys in a course. And they grew up during the pandemic, so they were feral. They had not gone to school with other people. Like, they didn't know how to relate to other people. And there comes the middle-aged Nicaraguan lesbian to teach you stand-up comedy. So you know what I mean? I didn't want them to say, oh, she's imposing us, like, what she thinks and everything. But so whenever I have a badass in the class who wants to do what they call, edgy comedy. Mm. And they think that edgy comedy is aiming down and pointing out, you know, I think that you can say anything if you aim up, if you're attacking power. But why are you going to attack a powerless community? Mm-hmm. In that instance, I put my foot down. But otherwise, you talk. If all you want to talk is sex, that I know you're not having, because
5: because I've seen you.
4: Because I've seen you. You know that it's kind of like they learn it from. I try to influence them, but not that much. Influence them by example.
5: Yeah,
4: let's say.
2: Deb, if we're agreeing here that Canadian comedy is part of the so-called resistance to...
5: Oh, I like that.
2: Yes, to the U.S. or to the influence of the U.S., what can Canadian comedy do in shielding us that other forms of Canadian resistance can't do?
5: Right now I'm thinking of what the resistance would wear. I've gone there. Not pillbox, not beret. Anyway, I'll think about that. What is it? Now you've got it. Truly,
2: I'm wondering what is.

0: what can you accomplish by using humor in talking about what's going on between Canada and the U.S. that you can't do with politicians or newspaper writers or, you know, opinion writers or shows like mine?
1: I think you've got to appeal to the common denominator, which is we're all people. I mean, I know we're mad at the politicians there and the people that voted for him, but we also have to remember there's at least half of the people that didn't and are suffering more than we are because they're humiliated throughout the world and many of them don't deserve it. So I think we have to, you know, think more about what we have in common, and when we're writing, when we're performing something, think more from the perspective of the people, what we are, which is every day we are people just living our lives. And when you were talking earlier about the things you don't, I read the newspapers every day, and I'm to the point of, that's as much as I need to know about that. And that headline says it all. I'm flipping. I'm telling you, I'm desperate for the obituaries, just so I can get a laugh. And I'm turning pages. And that's it. I feel we have to live the biggest but the simplest version of our lives right now. We have to gentle ourselves. We have to laugh. We have to go to the movies or do the fun things with friends. And we've got the season for that coming because it is so dark. So we have to be light and we have to laugh. And they always say, tell Canadian stories. And I always think, what is that though? Well, those are our stories. Just how we live our lives. It can seem similar to Americans because we are similar in many ways.
0: You've all touched on how different Canadian comedy is to American comedy or humor, and I just want to kind of delve into that a little bit more. For example, those celebrity roasts in the U.S. where a famous person is essentially insulted over the course of the performance. Is that kind of format welcome or imaginable here in Canada, Deb?
1: I don't know. We're so takeoff, eh? Like, that's what our roast would be. It would actually be called takeoff, eh? And when we were putting them down, we'd just go, well, takeoff, eh? I don't feel they're quintessentially Canadian. I don't know. I wouldn't want to be a part of one, but that's just me.
2: They do have Martha. The Roast Battles Canada.
1: What's it called?
2: Roast Battles.
0: They do, okay. And how would you compare them to the brand that we see down south?
2: Well, the roast that you see in the United States are famous people. Here, you're roasting people that are not famous.
0: Right.
2: So the people at home don't know what are your...
1: I'm trying to make a living here.
2: So then you're going to go to work in Timmins, Ontario together, and then you insulted each other, and it's going to be awkward. I refuse, because I know they're going to call me fat. I know they're going to call me old. I know that they're going to talk about my accent. They're going to talk about the lesbian. I already know what they're gonna say. What? And the people at home will go, and
1: because
2: take off. But it's not my type of humor. I don't like it.
0: No. Not very Canadian, is it?
3: Yeah, we were talking earlier about the the roast from the 70s and stuff, and how they were a bit more clever and a bit smarter compared to the ones that happen now. And there are some funny parts that happen in the roast, but it's usually quite nasty all the time. And I think it's something that kind of nastiness is a very, to me, kind of an American trait. I related to sports. I remember having this woman from Manhattan who was about 92 years old. She said to me, the difference between Canada and America is that America is baseball. America is one person at bat at a time. You're on a team, but it's up to one person to make the next point. That's it. Whereas Canada is hockey. We're a team all the time on the ice, which is, it's totally different.
0: Is that true, Martha? Do you guys agree? Is that true?
1: I've never thought of that before.
3: Yeah. She was very wise, and in turn, I sound wise.
1: Yeah. You 100% do. No, it's an interesting concept. And, you know, now we've got heated rivalry, so that ups the game. Right. We've got the team and the team.
2: Yeah. But even Joan Rivers said after her roast, Joan Rivers... And you know how she was, Joan Rivers, that she could roast anybody. She said that she was on the verge of crying. Yeah. So why would I put myself on that in that predicament? You have to carpe diem. Like the day that Trump threatened that he was going to nuke Iran, I was doing the keto diet. And then I said to myself, what if Trump blows up the world and I didn't eat the f***ing cookie? You have to carpe diem. Carpe the cookie, I say. Carpe the cookie.
0: Oh, my God. And that is hilarious. Those are the wise words from the show, carpe the cookie.
2: Carpe diem. I can say, and I didn't eat the stupid cookie, so you can put it on the radio.
0: We could stop there, too. But Stuart, we said we wouldn't be earnest, but maybe this is kind of an earnest question. But where do you draw the line between something that's, in bad taste versus something that's a lot harder, or maybe even hate speech? Like, how do you draw the line? Where?
3: I mean, the golden, can I say golden rule? I don't know if that's a bad thing or not anymore. The main rule is that you don't punch down, as Marta says. You just don't. Because it's not good. It doesn't help anything. I feel, again, being aware of having a platform is important. Realizing that your words matter and they impact people. And, I remember, I often compare myself to Oprah.
2: your words matter. And, There are a lot of warriors, freedom of speech out there. This guy the other day on Facebook, he says to me, "You're just a fat, ugly dyke." And then I said to him, "Why are you saying that? That's not polite. Why are you telling me that?" And he goes, "It's my freedom of speech. I can say whatever. It's my freedom of speech." When he said that it was his freedom of speech to comment about my looks, I went to his family photo album. Mm. And I said to him, "Your little daughter looks like an alligator." And then he became for censorship immediately. You have to learn how to defend yourself.
3: I feel there's mixed messages happening here.
2: Yeah. No, I'm saying freedom of speech doesn't mean that you have to go around insulting people, but you can defend yourself.
3: Sure.
0: Right. Back to the idea of punching down.
2: Yeah.
0: Stuart,
3: what you do is you find some guy's ugly kid.
2: No. He drew first blood. He drew first blood.
1: But you're not going to stop people from saying what they want.
2: Yeah.
1: And freedom of speech is a very real thing. There's no two ways about it. I, am the proud mother of a trans daughter, a beautiful, beautiful girl. And there are some comedians and some authors of famous books about wizards who seem to think that these people, mentioning no names, you figure it out, that are cruel, like you pick on the most vulnerable people in society. Yeah. So my choice about them is take your freedom of speech. I support that. I don't support you. I don't have to listen to you. Mm-hmm. I don't have to pay money to see you, but you can say what you want. And I'm sorry that you feel that that's what you want to spend your time saying.
0: Yeah.
2: Yeah.
0: So I think the bottom line in all of this is that we really don't like bullies here, do we?
1: No.
0: Yeah.
1: That's, take off, eh?
3: Yeah. Yeah. No, it goes to the weather again. It's that idea of you're going to end up shoveling out someone else's driveway because someone's going to help you shovel your driveway. So it's the weather. It's community. We have to rely on each other. Canada is not big enough to be all about the individual. We need to help each other.
2: Yeah. Okay. But that's another thing that is different from Canadian comedy and American comedy. In America at the moment, there are a lot of people that think that is the goal of a stand-up comedy. Just talk about minorities, these minorities, and they don't realize that, it's a little joke, but morons listen to you and they may come and beat the person up. It's called stochastic terrorism, I think it's called, or something. Yeah. Yeah. You have a microphone. Why are you going to use it to these people that cannot defend themselves?
1: Because you can't think of anything clever to say.
2: No, but there is a wave in the United States about that. There is a And it's contagious, and we are trying to push them from... Yeah.
0: I have just a few more questions, but I want to remind the audience, this is a good moment. If you have a question, you've got your pencil and piece of paper, you can write your question. We'll get to as many of them as possible. We've covered a lot of ground. But if we agree that comedy, Canadian comedy, is part of the arsenal with which, and I don't mean to use war metaphors, but and the arsenal to resist Americanization or American culture or American politics, what is your most potent weapon or your most powerful shield as a comedian? Deb.
1: Oh, this is going to sound so pretentious and corny, but truth, telling the truth. I do talk about family, friends, little things that happen. I'll tell a very quick story.
0: Yes, please.
1: Because this is an example of what I find hilariously funny. Our daughter's name is Kinley. Our dog's name is Lilibet III, named after her most wonderful majesty, Queen Elizabeth. And so she was out walking Lilibet, and a neighbor came by and said, "Oh, what's your dog's name?" And our daughter... I shouldn't have brought it up because I won't get through without laughing. Our daughter said, "Her name is Kinley." And then she went, "What have I just done? Why did I say that?" The concept of her thought process as she stood there and she said, "Mom, I was going, say something, tell her that the dog's name isn't Kinley, say something." Oh my God, she's leaning down. She's about to speak to Kinley. And then the woman starts to go, "Oh, who's a good kid? Who's a pretty Kinley?" And Kinley said, "I had to look away. I'm laughing. And now I can't say, my name's Kinley, and I can't tell you why I said it was her name." That's the kind of thing I find very funny.
0: Right.
1: Situational. Things that we do in our everyday lives that are mental.
0: Right.
1: And that we know are, and yet we do them. And as Canadians, we laugh at them. We laugh at ourselves. Right. See, I was doing a full circle there.
0: I like that.
1: But we laugh at the stupid things we do. Mm-hmm. And that's what I find funny. And that's why, and it's American, but when he came out with Ted Lasso, that was an example of punching up.
2: Yeah. Mm-hmm.
1: And doing a fun, kind thing. And I think there's a lot of that to be done. Right. We laugh as hard as that at that as we do at cruel stuff.
0: Right. I love the idea that truth is kind of at the heart of, you know, making comedy as potent a weapon as, again, to use that word, as it is in resistance. What else is there? Truth? Stories? What
2: vulnerability.
0: Else?
2: Vulnerability.
0: What's that? Vulnerability.
2: Vulnerability. Ah. You have to be vulnerable.
0: Mm-hmm. Yeah.
2: To be able to be able to communicate with people, and then you open a little bit. This I learned from the beginning of stand-up because I had hang-ups about the accent. I learned that if you make fun of it first, it doesn't matter if the other ones make fun of it.
0: Yeah.
2: So my first joke was, "I know that you think I have an awful accent, and I don't give a shit." So that was my first. That was my first joke 33 years ago. No.
1: Like, what's his name? Nate Bergazzi.
2: He's
1: like vulnerable.
0: Right.
1: Vulnerable. Vulnerable.
2: Yeah.
1: Doesn't care. Making himself look like a jerk. And people love it.
0: Love it. It's true.
1: Yeah.
0: So truth, vulnerability.
1: And the Canadian way.
0: Sounds like an ad.
3: You just took my answer, Deb.
0: Stuart,
2: I'm sorry.
3: Inclusivity, I was going to say.
1: Oh, yeah.
3: But that's part of vulnerability as well, that idea of including people as much as possible. You can make fun of something that's happening. I can make fun of something that's happening in Alberta, but as long as I'm not making fun of people just from being Albertan, it has to just be funny in general. That's all.
0: Again, keeping in mind that comedy is part of the Canadian idea of resistance, but how do you put the serious into the funny?
1: Oh, I think they sort of go together like... Mm-hmm. Bread and butter.
3: Comedians, to me, are the saddest people on earth.
0: We don't want to end there.
3: That's it. Good night, everyone. They are, because I think Deb's right. They are so close together. They're so that sadness, like you cry laughing. I mean, that's a really good, easy example to point out of that idea of like your defenses are down and you're feeling things. And that's how you put the seriousness in it, I think.
1: And it's a really lovely way to live if you can get to the point where you can find laughter in the really dark moments.
2: Yeah.
1: Because they're going to come.
2: Mm-hmm. Yeah.
1: A friend of mine said, we've had a few friends get sick lately, and she went, oh, we're in the room now. And then we laughed about it.
2: Yeah,
1: but you know, and we want to redecorate.
0: You've all said this in one way or another, and we all know this. It's a fraught time. Political polarization is everywhere. Threats are bubbling up from our southern neighbors and the rise of extremist politics. Just in your own words, where do you think Canadian comedy fits into trying to address that picture?
1: Fits in to
0: what,
1: the world.
0: What is the role? What is the role? What should be the role today in this context?
1: I honestly think that the phrase, you do you, works for that. Keep being who we are. Mm-hmm. Don't, so often we try to change and be more American and fit into their daft ways. And I think it's better. We know what we've got going on. And the world is knowing more and more what we've got going on. So I would say keep it going.
0: Martha.
2: Joy is resistance. And I'm going to have a good time to fight them. That's my motto. It comes from my mom. My mom will say, yeah, you're going to have a good time if I have to break every bone in your body. So that comes from my mother. So I said, I think joy comedy is resistance. Mm-hmm. It's like we have to laugh. Yeah. Because I'd rather go down laughing than crying with a cookie.
0: With a cookie. Let's do it.
3: I think for a long time, Canadians felt ashamed to be proud of being Canadian. And I think what's changing now in entertainment specifically, in comedy specifically, is that it's okay to be proudly Canadian. You can make fun of Canadians. You can be self-deprecating, but also fiercely loyal to Canada at the same time. You can be really happy about it. Like milk bags? Bring up milk bags to anyone. We were at an event in Ottawa, and a couple came up to me and said, listen, we've seen your post about milk bags, and you cut both ends. I cut both ends. My wife says I'm crazy. Who's right? The marriage depends on this. I said, well, you have to leave your wife, obviously, because she's an idiot. You cut both sides.
0: This is very, very connected to what we were just talking about. How does humor give you hope? Deb?
1: So it's the thing that truly keeps us going, gets us through a day. It's why so many people, when they meet someone, when they fall in love, or what was it? It was their sense of humor. People often joke it was sense of humor because they weren't attractive. So I went for the sense of humor. But truly, it is the sense of humor that attracts you to someone. And I don't mean that they're funny. I don't mean that they're a professional. They get it. Mm-hmm. They know how to laugh and what's funny.
0: Yeah. You want to add something, Marta?
2: Well, it gives me hope of, at the very least, I'm having a good time. Yeah. I love to go making people laugh, like all the people that I talk to at the stores and everything. Yeah. And it's the accent, I know, it's not the material, but they laugh. But they laugh, I love to make people laugh, I love to make people happy, and it's also a Nicaraguan thing.
0: Yeah.
2: Like, we are very much like Canadians in a way.
0: In what way?
2: Like, for example, in Nicaragua, we have the same address system as in Newfoundland. You know, like, we don't have numbers in the houses because of earthquakes and everything. So you tell, the place where you're going is three blocks down where the house of Maria used to be and now is the house of Elba. Three blocks from where the little dog died.
0: Right.
2: And and I love to find Canadian humor. I love to discover links to my own native culture, let's say.
0: This person is asking, some of the best comedy shows that run in the USA are not known specifically as Canadian. Should comedian actors and shows be doing more to promote themselves as Canadian?
3: Ooh.
2: Yes.
1: I'm of two minds about that.
0: Hmm.
1: I always think, let it stand on its own. Oh, that's such a Canadian thing to say. I am just super disappointed myself. just do it for the love of it, for God's sake.
0: Yeah.
1: The idea in this business is promoting the star system. But, you know, the work ends up speaking for itself. I really think so. I watched this show called... God. Dear, the one where he lives in the basement, his parents' house. Late bloomer, thank you. He travels with me to answer the things I have forgotten. Late bloomer. It is a great, great show. There's a million great Canadian shows on right now that you probably haven't seen. A million. It's just that we don't have as big a beast that can produce. It's not that. Why aren't people coming up with it? A million people are coming up with the best shows you've never seen because you can't get it done. You just can't get it produced.
2: Yeah. Exactly. There is no, for a stand-up comedy, for example, there is no Canadian Council for the Arts. There is no grant.
1: Yeah.
2: We have been trying forever to make it an art. And, I mean, to be declared an art, although, you know, sometimes I wonder. But I mean, like, we need money. Like, a lot of kids have great ideas.
1: Yeah.
2: A lot of they have the little cameras on their phones that they can film anything.
1: Yeah, it's great.
2: Like, a lot of people are in the racket now. Like, if you see the TikTok and everything, all civilians doing very funny.
0: A lot of talent.
1: Funny is funny.
3: And good stories are good stories. I like when shows are incidentally Canadian. I love that. I like when you think of Corner Gas is incidentally Canadian. Schitt's Creek is incidentally Canadian. A fantastic show, which is not anymore. Children Ruin Everything is. They would just mention things like, "I'm going to Guelph," and you'd be, as a Canadian, be like, "I know Guelph." It would have nothing to do with the story, but you'd be like, "That's amazing." It's fantastic. And of course, Little Moss in the Prairie is a really fantastic example.
2: And the one about the unhoused dog. What was the
3: littlest hobo?
1: The unhoused dog.
3: That's their reboot name.
1: That is such a politically correct version.
2: I learned English with the littlest hobo because that was on cable in Montreal.
1: And the thing is, he didn't know he was unhoused.
2: And the big story happened. Yeah. He didn't know he was.
0: Just a couple more questions, and then we'll wrap this up. But someone's asking this: is decency is a cornerstone of Canadian identity? Are our comedians more decent than Americans or Europeans? And if so, who is the most decent Canadian comic?
2: I would say Mr. Ron James. Would you say that?
1: What do you mean by decent?
0: Well, I believe they're saying decency is a cornerstone of Canadian identity. Are comedians more decent than Americans or Europeans? I assume it means a little bit more proper than others.
1: And you're putting Ron up for...
2: I misunderstood the question.
1: A dear friend, and I love him, when somebody said, think Ron James in one word. Decent is not on the list.
2: No. He said, you know what I mean is, like, he talks a lot, but he won't curse.
0: He's also a good person.
1: You meant decent almost in a button-down
2: way. No.
0: I think perhaps not punching down, not a bully, not someone.
2: He has this vocabulary.
1: He's a poet.
2: A poet. That's what I think.
1: I thought you meant more button-down, straight-laced.
2: We have great comics. We have Derek Edwards. Who is a storytelling from Timmins. He says he's the second most famous person from Timmins after Shania Twain. we have great comics. Yeah. I love the comedians from Canada. Yeah.
0: Yeah. I think this one to you probably, Deb. Would you agree American humor equals put-down humor, British humor equals linguistic puns, etc., world play, European humor, surreal, Canadian humor, the best of European and British? You kind of said something like that earlier, I think.
1: Yeah. I mean, to a degree, I wouldn't want to categorize all those countries as one thing, because they're everything as well. I definitely think Canadian humor is a combination of all the humors.
2: Yeah.
1: We are a gatherer of humors.
2: We are a cornucopia. Humor, that's what Ron James would say.
1: Yeah, exactly.
2: Cornucopia.
1: Exactly. And in that sense, he's
2: a gaggle of comedy.
0: As a final question, that's probably not a fair question, but how many Canadian comedians do you think it would take to win the debate with Donald Trump?
2: Oh.
1: One.
2: One.
0: Their name?
1: Ron James.
2: Ron James, yeah. Ron James.
1: No question. But he's not buttoned down, but he would take the thing down, and he would likely steal a line of yours
2: yeah.
1: and finish him by saying, "Your daughter looks like an alligator."
2: Your little daughter.
3: I don't think you'd even want to waste your time. I think it's better just to do what we can to strengthen ourselves up instead. We just go find Canadian comedians and comics and people acting and people in comedy in general and make sure they're from Canada and appreciate them. That's it. Like yeah. me.
0: Yes. Hear, hear. So Stuart, Marta, and Deb, thank you very, very much for being here tonight and taking our questions. Really wonderful to talk to you.
1: Thank you very much.
3: Thank you.
0: Thank you very much
2: for
0: being here. Really appreciate it.
4: 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Special thanks to Mark Rosenfeld for making it all happen, and to Michael Fisher for on-site recording. The web producer for Ideas is Lisa Ayuso. Technical production, Emily Chiarvesio. The senior producer is Nikola Lukšić. The executive producer of Ideas and producer of this episode is Greg Kelly, and I'm Nala Ayed.
5: 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In Maine weather this afternoon, partly to mostly sunny, highs 75 to 89 degrees. Tonight, isolated showers or thunderstorms, lows in the 60s. Tomorrow, partly to mostly sunny skies, highs 85 to 96, coolest at the coast. Tuesday night, isolated showers and thunderstorms, lows 62 to 73. Wednesday, partly to mostly sunny, highs 76 to 91. 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
6: The U.S. and Iran slide back into fighting.
7: For the Iranians, they see this as something that was always going to be inevitable.
6: I'm Carolyn Beeler.
8: And I'm Marco Werman. In Venezuela, it's now a search for bodies in the rubble.
6: Grieving families ask why so many buildings collapsed in last month's earthquakes.
8: Plus, Typhoon Bavi wreaks havoc across Asia in what could be a very long storm season.
9: There could be typhoons in the West Pacific all the way up through December.
6: Meanwhile, in southern Europe, fire is being fueled by unrelenting heat.
10: And these are obviously shocking changes in temperature.
8: Plus, why leaving India doesn't necessarily mean leaving the caste system.
6: That is all ahead today on The World.
11: BBC News with Moira Alderson. President Trump has announced that the US will reinstate its naval blockade of Iran after days of escalating strikes between the two countries. Mr. Trump also said the US would expect to be reimbursed at the rate of 20% on all cargo for providing security to vessels crossing the Strait of Hormuz. Iran's foreign minister has responded mockingly. Here's our international editor, Jeremy Bowen.
12: Is he saying that they're going to take 20% of the value of all the cargo that goes through the strait? In other words, if they were to say to escort oil tankers with millions of dollars worth of oil on board them, would they take 20% of that value? 20% of the revenues of the Gulf states? I mean, it's not practical, and I suspect he's probably going to reverse out of that one. The problem that he's facing, though, is that he can't reverse out of the terrible mess caused after the war that he started with Israel on the 28th of February.
11: Ukraine and nine Western allies, including Britain, France and Germany, have agreed to set up an integrated anti-ballistic missile coalition following talks in Paris. A statement said the leaders recognised the growing threat. From the gathering, here's James Waterhouse.
13: This is another significant commitment. It will apparently involve the sharing of research and resources to deter future missile threats on the continent, or at least that's the hope. This announcement also follows continued pressure from the US, which is now less willing to provide air defences and station troops in Europe than it once was.
11: The Saudi-led coalition in Yemen says it's intercepted missiles fired by the Houthis towards southern Saudi Arabia. It comes after strikes on an airport in the Yemeni capital, which is controlled by the Houthis. The internationally recognised Yemeni government said its armed forces carried out the attack in order to prevent an Iranian plane from landing. The Houthi movement, which is backed by Tehran, accused Saudi Arabia of being responsible. Here's Sebastian Usher.
14: The details of this incident remain unclear, but it already appears to be the most significant escalation in a largely dormant conflict between the internationally backed Yemeni government and the Houthis for several years. Both sides are supported by rival regional powers, the government by the Saudis and the Houthis by Iran. That's why the Houthis immediately accused Saudi Arabia of carrying out airstrikes on Sana'a Airport. A spokesperson for the movement said that it would not pass without a response and punishment.
11: The United States is launching a bid to dismantle what it calls the threat to US sovereignty caused by the International Criminal Court. In a social media video, Secretary of State Marco Rubio claimed the court threatened America's political and legal system. The State Department said officials were calling foreign governments in what appears to be a pressure campaign on member states to withdraw from the body. The United States has never been a signatory to the founding statute of the ICC. BBC News. Hungary's new government has used its big parliamentary majority to amend the constitution and remove President Tomás Súlyog and several other senior figures linked to the previous nationalist administration. All opposition Fidesz MPs boycotted the vote, accusing the government of using dictatorial powers. The Prime Minister, Péter Modzsó, is determined to unravel the policies and institutions of his predecessor, Viktor Orbán. The chief executive of the German car giant Volkswagen Group has confirmed it's looking to cut up to 100,000 jobs. The figure is twice as large as had been previously stated. The group, which includes Porsche, Audi, Seat and Skoda, suffered a steep decline in profits last year as a result of falling sales and growing competition from Chinese brands. Regulators in Britain have approved human trials of a new vaccine to tackle the latest Ebola outbreak in the Democratic Republic of Congo. University of Oxford scientists began developing the vaccine aimed at tackling the Bundibugyo species of the virus 8 weeks ago when a public health emergency was declared. Dr. Katrina Pollock is Associate Director at the Oxford Vaccine Group.
15: It's based on a template vaccine that we've had under development for over 10 years. And what we're able to do is change a small part of that vaccine so that we can respond to new infections and create a new vaccine like we're doing here for Ebola.
11: It comes as health authorities in the DRC say the Ebola outbreak has spread to two new provinces. And a delivery bike rider and a market trader are among the nominees for one of China's most prestigious literary awards, the Lu Xuan Prize. Wang Jiabing, who delivers food on an e-bike in Kunshan, was nominated for poems that he composes between orders and at traffic lights. Chan Hui was chosen for her essays about daily life as observed from a market stall in Yuyao City. That's the latest world news from the BBC.
16: This is The World. I'm Carolyn Beeler.
17: And I'm Marco Werman. Thank you for joining us. We start today in the Strait of Hormuz, where once again a confrontation is unfolding between the U.S. and Iran at the vital energy choke point.
16: Over the weekend, Iran attacked a cargo ship in the strait along with U.S. assets in the region, and the U.S. followed with strikes on Iranian targets.
17: Today, President Trump reimposed a naval blockade on Iran that's designed to prevent any ships from leaving or entering Iranian ports. Meanwhile, Iran's military is vowing not to allow the U.S. to interfere in the management of the key shipping route and is threatening further strikes.
6: To put this latest escalation into context, I spoke earlier today to Kian Tajbakhsh. He teaches international relations at New York University, and he writes the Iran Crisis Notebook Substack.
18: This is just simply the most hot and kinetic version or instance of a 47-year-long war that the Islamic Republic has waged on the United States. It is an odd fact that there are only two countries in the world that do not host a U.S. embassy and all that that implies. One is North Korea and the other is Iran. All the other adversaries and competitors of the United States have not broken off diplomatic relations at such a severe level. It implies an entire worldview in which the Islamic Republic of Iran rejects almost everything the United States stands for in terms of its foreign policy. Iran has always viewed itself in a cold war with the United States. There has not been direct fights between Iran and the U.S. until now. For the Iranians, they see this as something that was always going to be inevitable, and that they see themselves now in a kind of endgame fight with the United States.
6: How manageable is this type of escalation, this into this hot war, as you say? How worried are you about miscalculation, unintended consequences at this point in time?
18: This is not really sustainable. There are two possible scenarios. Either at this point, the United States surrenders, essentially, the Straits of Hormuz and the control of the Persian Gulf to the Islamic Republic, wipes its hand of any responsibility that it has in the region, and does what, astonishingly, the MOU that was signed a week ago, what it astonishingly suggests, which is that is in fact what the U.S. wants to do, hand over the control of the management of the Straits of Hormuz to Iran. Now, what the Iranians say is that, look, we signed this, your president signed this, you gave us management. I mean, if you want to say you made a mistake, that's a different problem. But you gave us management of the Straits, and now you're preventing us, you're working with Oman to have ships move in the southern lane. And that was not part of the agreement. Yeah, you violated the agreement, so we're going to shoot on ships. And that's why the Iranians decided to shoot on ships in the southern part and even on shoot at Oman.
6: And so you said one possible outcome here is that the U.S. does back away and give Iran, you know, authority over the Strait of Hormuz. What do you see as the second possible outcome here?
18: The only alternative is what President Trump seems reluctantly to be moving towards, and I'm not even sure he's willing to do it, and that is he has to reassert total U.S. military dominance over the Persian Gulf.
6: Full U.S. control or full Iranian control of the Strait of Hormuz. Those are the two possible outcomes you see. No middle ground.
18: There is a possibility people are talking about that this is a new normal, that is to say that we just basically muddle through this situation and Iran shoots at a few ships and then the U.S. does tit for tat. I can't see that as being at all sustainable over the long term. The Persian Gulf will probably just die as an economic hub.
6: I'd like to ask you to shed some light, if you can, on what Iranian leaders may be weighing and discussing right now when it comes to strategy. And I ask because I know that you know Iran's political system from the inside. You have been arrested by Iranian authorities and were held there. You were arrested in 2007 and 2009. What might they be weighing and thinking about right now when it comes to strategy?
18: The regime says in one voice, we are in an implacable war with an infidel power. And I don't say that to be sensational. That's exactly the word he uses in his letter, kafir, an impure infidel. This is the language of Osama bin Laden in his letters. This is the language of ISIS. And so his view is we are in an uncompromising war. We will not accept or compromise any of our principles. But of course, along the way, we can maybe come to some kind of accommodation if it looks like it helps us towards our overall long-term goal of hegemony in the region.
16: And what about outside of the regime? What's your sense of how this crisis is playing inside Iran? Obviously, a very large country with a lot of distinct viewpoints. But do you have the sense if the regime is rallying public support in this latest round of escalations? Does it matter if it has public support?
18: I would estimate that 10 to 15% of the population supports the regime. Half of those are true believers. Half of them are beneficiaries. Their livelihoods depend on the regime.
16: Sure.
18: So that's 10, 15% of 90 million people is not a small number. I mean, that could be 10 million. And what I see, which is very disheartening for the anti-regime movement, is that I think what has been seen as the incompetence, the shambolic nature of American policy, the really chaotic statements by President Trump, you know, repeating in front of the world that we are dealing with wonderful new people who was a new regime. Now, the point is everybody in the world knows that that's not true. And so the Iranians who are listening to this are thinking, why is he saying that? I mean, either he has no idea what he's talking about, or he's mocking us, or he's being given terribly bad advice, or he's just lost. He's just panicking. And the result of all this kind of thing is demoralization. They have been demoralized. They are now resigned. I know them. I speak to them every day on the week, you know. So the bitter joke coming out of Iran is that the Iranians say, we heard President Trump when he said help is on its way. We just didn't know he was talking to the Iranian regime.
16: Kian Tajbakhsh teaches international relations at New York University and writes the Iran Crisis Notebook on Substack.
17: Venezuela has moved from rescue to recovery. It's been almost 3 weeks since twin earthquakes rocked the northern part of the country. Thousands of people remain missing, but the prospect of finding anyone alive under the rubble is no longer considered realistic. The official death toll stands at more than 4,400 people, with nearly 18,000 left homeless. That number has some families asking why so many buildings fell in the quakes, including homes built by the longtime socialist government. The world's Tibi Saizea reports from La Guaira, Venezuela.
19: Ketty Lavera was not home when the building fell. She says that's the only reason she's alive.
20: Soy la única sobreviviente de mi casa, pues. Murieron mis hijas, mis dos nietos.
19: Lavera was the only survivor from her household. Her two daughters died. So did her husband, her two grandchildren, and her son-in-law. When I met her, she was standing outside the rubble, waiting for rescuers to recover their bodies.
20: Y bueno, todo esto es insoportable. Esto es insoportable, ¿verdad?
19: This is unbearable, she says. The family lived in a public housing tower built under Hugo Chavez, Venezuela's late socialist president. It's part of a massive program that promised safe, dignified homes for the poor. Now, Ladera questions whether the buildings were structurally sound. She says she works in construction and she believes the towers were rushed to fulfill a political promise without enough attention to safety. Most of the concrete towers in this complex folded in on themselves. A few miles away, in another public housing complex called Hugo Chavez City, the damage looks different. These were not tall concrete towers. They were four-story lightweight buildings, but many collapsed on the first and second floors.
21: Pero mira lo débil que son esas vigas.
19: Luis Rodriguez survived inside one of the apartments with his wife and children. He says he's not an engineer, but the twisted metal beams made him question what residents had been told when they first moved in.
1: Porque supuestamente son antisísmicos, pero mira lo antisísmicos que son. Es una balata que se dobló ahí.
19: Supposedly, they are earthquake-proof, he says. But look how earthquake-proof they are. This is garbage that folded right there, he says. Engineers I spoke with say residents are right to ask questions. But they say it's too early to know why each building fell. Michael Schmitz is a geologist who worked for decades at FUNVISIS, that's Venezuela's Seismological Research Foundation.
21: Each building has its proper life, so we have to investigate the reason for each building that collapsed or that not collapsed.
19: Schmitz says the damage likely came from several things at once. Extremely strong shaking, soft soils that amplify the waves, and vulnerable buildings. He says getting the right answers will be hard because many of Venezuela's technical institutions, including FUNVISIS, have been weakened by years of crisis.
21: Many people left Venezuela and many people left FUNVISIS, which has a salary that doesn't even cover the bus tickets to go to the work.
19: Schmidt says he had been asking for money for about 8 years to do more detailed seismic studies in La Guaira, but he never got it. I reached out to SUMA, that's the Turkish company that was hired by the government to build public housing in the area, but I didn't hear back. Structural engineer Maria Elena Lafuente also visited some of the damaged areas. She says the earthquake was extraordinary, but disasters, she says, are not only natural.
22: Es decir, el riesgo se construye, lo construyen las instituciones.
19: Risk is shaped by decisions made over years, where people build, how they build, whether rules are enforced, and whether buildings are maintained. La Fuente says Venezuela has seismic codes and risk plans, but those plans might not be followed, updated, or funded. At a recent press conference, acting President Delcy Rodríguez pushed back on criticism on government-built housing.
23: Sobre el tema de las viviendas, el 80% de los edificios que colapsaron son de desarrollos privados.
19: She says most of the buildings that collapsed were built by private developers, not the state. But La Fuente says the government is still responsible for enforcing safety rules, no matter who builds. Rodríguez has promised temporary housing for displaced residents. But in the public housing complexes I visited, many people don't trust the state's inspections or its promises to rebuild. For the world, I'm Tibisay Sea, La Guaira, Venezuela.

0: We'll be right back. You're with the world.
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0: This is The World. I'm Carolyn Beeler. One of the strongest storms so far this year, Typhoon Bavi, slammed into China over the weekend. Cities along its eastern coast were battered by fierce winds and driving rain. Bavi has now moved inland and lost some strength, but in its wake, it has left major flooding and landslides in the Philippines, Guam, and Taiwan. In Taipei, the Taiwanese capital, Ashish Valentine reports on how the region is dealing with a summer of extreme weather.
1: A correspondent for China Blue News, Liu Siqi, was reporting along the coast of Taizhou in eastern China when she was almost swept off her feet by a storm surge as the typhoon made landfall. Nearly 2 million people have been evacuated across eastern China as Typhoon Bavi lashes the country with heavy rains, winds, and flooding in several areas. It's the second strong storm to hit China in just over a week. Southwestern Guangxi province is still reeling from Typhoon Meisak, which caused 39 deaths and unleashed hundreds of snakes into floodwaters when the storm destroyed breeding farms in the city of Hangzhou. Videos posted to the social media network Weibo showed men wading through the floodwaters, sometimes catching the snakes with their bare hands. Local and central governments in China and Taiwan are used to dealing with typhoons. They prepare ahead of time and evacuate people from disaster-prone areas. In Taiwan, local government buildings like schools or community gyms often double as typhoon shelters. In China, CCTV is reporting that authorities opened 19,000 emergency shelters across Zhejiang province. So far, China hasn't reported any deaths due to the typhoon, although 17 people lost their lives in the Philippines due to flooding and landslides. But Taiwan's

0: Coming up, the LA band that's still nostalgic for psychedelic rock from Cambodia after a quarter century. You're listening to The World.
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0: This is The World. I'm Marco Werman. Psychedelic rock in Cambodia. It thrived there in the 1960s, but when the radical Khmer Rouge communist leaders took over in the 70s, they deemed rock and roll corrupt and too Western and prohibited it. The band Dengue Fever, based in L.A., has spent the past 25 years putting their own spin on classic Cambodian psychedelic rock. Their most recent album, Ting Mong, came out almost exactly 3 years ago.

0: That was Chom Nimol of the band Dengue Fever speaking with McLeet Hedero for our podcast series Movement. The series is produced by McLeet and Ian Koss.
1: And that is our show for today. 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I'm Carolyn Beeler.
0: And I'm Marco Werman. We'll see you right back here tomorrow.

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1: The FIFA World Cup is almost over. France, Spain, England, and Argentina are the final four still kicking. Argentina has won the tournament three times, and England, not in six decades. 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

0: You're listening to Maine Public Radio. I'm Nicole Ogrisco. It's 5:30. Coming up, an ICE agent shot and killed a man in Biddeford this morning. It sparked a protest of more than 100 people. What we know so far. And some Maine voters are still grappling with Graham Plattner's dramatic departure from the U.S. Senate race. Those stories in a moment. First, this news.
1: Live from NPR News in Culver City, California, I'm Duane Brown. Secretary of State Marco Rubio says he's beginning a campaign to dismantle the International Criminal Court, the world's only standing war crimes tribunal. NPR's Michelle Kellerman tells us Rubio calls the ICC a threat to U.S. sovereignty.
2: In an op-ed in the Wall Street Journal and in an online video, Secretary Rubio accuses the International Criminal Court based in The Hague of waging a war against the U.S.
3: Not with bullets or missiles, but with statutes, compacts, and the force of so-called international law.
2: Rubio says U.S. service members or Border Patrol agents could be at risk for prosecution, but the court was set up more than two decades ago to prosecute war crimes and genocide in countries that don't or won't hold their personnel to account. The Trump administration imposed sanctions to stop an ICC investigation into Afghanistan, and now Rubio says he will work to dismantle what he calls the court's threat to U.S. sovereignty. Michelle Kellerman, NPR News, the State Department.
1: A dozen states led by California are suing to stop the merger of Hollywood giants Paramount and Warner Brothers Discovery. NPR's David Falkenflik reports the states worry the deal would stifle competition between film studios and news outlets.
4: California Attorney General Rob Bonta says a union of Paramount and Warner would lead to higher prices, lower quality, and less content for film and television. The $111 billion deal would bring together the company's movie studios, streamers Paramount Plus and HBO Max, news outlets CBS News and CNN, and other household names. Oracle co-founder and Trump ally Larry Ellison is largely bankrolling the bid. The U.S. Justice Department has decided not to fight it, but in a press release, Bonta says California and the other states are fighting for free and fair, not rigged markets. He says America has no kings in government or its economy. David Folkenflik, NPR News.
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0: Good evening. With this Maine Public Radio News, I'm Nicole Ogrisco. Angry protests erupted just hours after a young man was shot and killed by federal immigration agents in Biddeford this morning. State and local officials are calling for a full and transparent investigation of the shooting and for demonstrators to remain peaceful and respectful. Peter McGuire reports.
5: Crowds started forming at Mechanics Park in Biddeford around 11:30 a.m. and quickly swelled to more than 100 people. Joanne Martin, a Biddeford resident, says she was heartbroken to get a news alert about the shooting this morning and quickly headed to the impromptu rally.
6: I was just talking to a lady who saw this gentleman laying in the road this morning and watching his little one look at him in the street dead. How do you find words for that? And where do we go? Feels hopeless.
5: Kelsey Cummings, another Biddeford resident, says she and others have been warning local and state officials that something like this would happen based on the recent violent track record of federal immigration agents.
7: And we don't need the thoughts and prayers. This was so preventable. We've been screaming about this. This is just crazy. All of us are here

0: because we live a block away in each direction. This is affecting all of us.
1: And Peter McGurk says he already suspects how ICE will explain the shooting.
2: I mean, we don't know the story yet, but I can already tell you what's going to happen. They're going to say, oh, we pulled them over, and he tried to run us over, so we shot him. That's the kind of... I'm sure ICE agents are being told to say that because it gets them off the hook.
1: Details of the shooting are still unclear. Maine Immigrants' Rights Coalition says the man killed was 26 years old and originally from Colombia. Senator Angus King says that Homeland Security Secretary Mark Wayne Mullen told him the man had weaponized his vehicle before an Immigration and Customs Enforcement officer shot him. And King says the victim was not ICE's target of the warrant. King says federal agents were not wearing body cameras at the time of the killing, and that the FBI is handling the investigation. In a statement, Maine Attorney General Aaron Fry says the ICE officer will be placed on leave, and that Biddeford, Saco, and Maine State Police are assisting with the investigation. At the rally in Biddeford, U.S. Representative Shelley Pingree said constituents had been contacting her office about increased ICE operations in Maine, and she shares the anger and distress many demonstrators feel.
3: They're fed up with ICE. They don't think this agency should be operating in the way that they do. They want us to defund it. They want us to dismantle it. And they do have way too much funding, and they're basically out of control.
1: After gathering at Mechanics Park, dozens of protesters marched up Main Street, Biddeford. They loudly demonstrated in front of the office of Republican Senator Susan Collins and Biddeford City Hall. Biddeford City Council member David Kurtz says the council is likely to address the shooting, but there's not a whole lot municipalities can do to protect themselves from events like this. But Kurtz says he's gratified at the spontaneous demonstrations.
4: This happened a few hours ago, and there's hundreds and hundreds of people who just sprang out of the friggin' earth. As far as I'm concerned, this is the only thing that's going to keep people safe right now. It starts here. So it's a very, very small silver lining.
5: No ice! No tickets!
1: At times, protesters massed into the middle of Main Street and police blocked off traffic in the area. Maine Attorney General Fry says while protesters want their voices heard, they must do so peacefully and respectfully and follow the directions of local law enforcement. Vigils are planned tonight in Biddeford and Portland. For Maine Public Radio News, I'm Peter McGuire.
6: And in other news today, an apartment building fire in Lewiston on Sunday has displaced more than 30 people, according to the American Red Cross. Red Cross Regional Disaster Officer John Montes says his organization, the City of Lewiston, and the Salvation Army are working together to support residents of the building. He says they are operating an emergency shelter at the Lewiston Armory where resources are being made available.
7: We're feeding them lunch and making sure they have, you know, comfort items and things, toiletries and whatnot. And then we're checking them out of the shelter. And we're also doing intakes and providing them with a little bit of financial assistance to get them started in their recovery, which is something we commonly do.
6: The state fire marshal is investigating. An independent candidate for Governor Rick Bennett unveiled his tax affordability plan today. Bennett's plan includes provisions to build income-sensitive property tax relief, eliminate corruption and misuse of government funds, and create an Office of the Inspector General to investigate whistleblower complaints.
8: Taxpayers have a right to expect that every dollar is treated with care. For too many years, Augusta has not been held financially accountable, and Mainers deserve to know how their hard-earned money is being spent.
6: Bennett says his plan will start delivering relief to the families, small businesses, and older Mainers who are being priced out of their own communities. Bennett will compete with Democrat Hannah Pingree and Republican Bobby Charles this fall. And this is Maine Public Radio. It's 5:38.
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6: And let's take a look at the weather for tonight. Some isolated showers or thunderstorms are in the forecast this evening. Lows will be in the 60s. For tomorrow, a heat advisory is expected for southern and central Maine. Partly to mostly sunny skies, highs from the mid-80s to mid-90s. It'll be cooler along the coast. For tomorrow night, isolated showers and thunderstorms, lows from the lower 60s to lower 70s. And for Wednesday, partly to mostly sunny, highs from the mid-70s to lower 90s. Thursday, expect showers north and mountains. It'll be partly sunny elsewhere, highs from the lower 70s to mid-80s. And for Friday, expect showers north, sunny skies elsewhere, highs from the upper 60s to upper 70s. 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
10: In 1 week since Politico published a story alleging that Maine Democrat Graham Plattner raped a former girlfriend. He denies the allegation, but it forced him to end his campaign for the U.S. Senate. Now, the state Democratic Party is scrambling to replace Plattner on the ballot. But as NPR senior political correspondent Tamara Keith reports, voters in Maine are still reeling.
11: Joseph Barrabee gave up on politics in 1972 after Democrat George McGovern lost the race for president in a landslide.
12: And at that point, literally, that's when I bailed out of politics, literally, because I was so devastated that he only won Massachusetts.
11: Barrabee is an independent voter who lives in Northport, Maine. And much to his surprise, Graham Plattner sparked something in him he could hardly believe.
12: Because I am so apolitical. So, I am. I want nothing to do with it. I was actually considering giving money to his campaign.
11: Charlotte Agel is on the opposite end of the spectrum. A registered Democrat and picture book author in Brunswick, she is very politically engaged, has been for decades. She met Plattner early on in his campaign.
13: One of our neighbors said, hey, would you like to come to my backyard and meet Graham Plattner? I'd sort of heard of him. When I went to that backyard event, I just by happenstance walked in with him.
11: By the time it was over, she had signed up to volunteer for his campaign.
13: I felt a kinship with everything that was coming out of his mouth, basically. Very smart, good at identifying the problem.
11: Core to Plattner's economic populist message was that this system has been failing regular people while the rich and powerful get more rich and more powerful. He had faced controversies throughout his campaign. The sexist Reddit posts, the tattoo that resembled a Nazi symbol, the sexting outside of his marriage. He easily won the nomination anyway, but then came the rape allegation. Barrabee says he was devastated by what came next.
12: I agree with women's rights and women should not be abused, but to have one person come up and stand up and say, he abused me, and then that's it, it's just not really fair to him, I think, first of all, to look into it maybe. And I just think they didn't want him.
11: Barrabee says Democrats chopped the legs out from under someone who had brought people back into politics.
12: He was bringing in people like me, and that's what's going to do this. And you know what? We're in the middle of a war to save this country. And we have the other side that's fighting with the gloves off, and we're putting the gloves on. We're in trouble.
11: Charlotte Agel has been processing it all a little differently.
13: A human instinct would be, okay, now I'm so crestfallen that I'm just going to stay on the floor, but there's no time to stay on the floor.
11: The Maine Democratic Party has just 2 weeks to select a replacement nominee to take on longtime Republican Senator Susan Collins, who has repeatedly proven to be an electoral juggernaut. Agel admits to being a chronic optimist, but says this was never about one man.
13: You know, we're not a cult. We're just a movement that wants to take back this country for the middle and the working class.
11: Agel wants to believe this massive disruption won't sap the momentum she felt for change.
13: Because it's really been like a rocket ship. We've all been on it. And that's why, you know, when these very serious things have been alleged and, you know, rightly he has dropped out of the race, we're kind of still flying at 90 million miles an hour, wondering, like, who can take the controls? And we're going to figure that out.
11: It's a big question. And while the Democratic primary saw record turnout, including a lot of independent voters, Plattner's replacement will be chosen by a convention of 601 Democratic delegates picked by county parties. State Senator Chip Curry says the state party is doing the best they can with a tight timeline.
14: It's a winnable race, and we've got some great people. We got to get there.
11: There are more than half a dozen announced candidates. And for Democrats, the stakes couldn't be higher. Before the recent meltdown, Maine was seen as a top pickup opportunity in their effort to retake the U.S. Senate. Tamara Keith, NPR News, Brunswick, Maine.
10: You're listening to All Things Considered from NPR News. Today is the final day for the public to weigh in on a Trump administration rule change, one that would give political appointees unprecedented authority over federal grant funding. A wide range of experts, from research groups to hospitals to nonprofit organizations, argue that this change would not be in the best interest of Americans. NPR's Kadia Riddle has been reporting on this story and joins us now. Hi, Kadia.
14: Hi, Elsa.
10: Okay, so what exactly is the Trump administration proposing here?
14: So this proposal would rewrite the regulations governing how federal research grants are awarded across much of the government. Mm-hmm. Right now, a lot of the system relies on peer review. That's when independent experts from different fields come together and decide who should get money to fund what kind of research. This process is used by agencies like NASA, Department of Defense, National Science Foundation. But the new change would require senior political officials to also review many grant decisions and would allow them to override recommendations from scientific peer review.
10: Wow, interesting. Okay, what's been the reaction so far to this rule change?
14: Yeah, we've seen reactions from biotech leaders, public health officials, state lawmakers, you know, all warning that this change could compromise integrity in federal funding systems. Many interest groups say that science stands to absorb a lot of the impact of this change. One such group is the Association of American Medical Colleges. Heather Pierce is senior director of science policy there. She argues that if this rule goes into effect, it could jeopardize transparent decision making when it comes to funding science in the U.S.
15: This proposed rule would essentially undermine that process by adding a layer of political review that could undo scientific recommendations for reasons that have nothing to do with science.
10: Okay, Kadia, give me some examples here. Like, what specifically are people afraid could happen with this rule change?
14: So federal grants touch just an enormous range of programs, from cutting-edge AI research to affordable housing initiatives run by states and cities. All these programs could be affected. Mm-hmm. Again, Heather Pierce from the Association of American Medical Colleges points out that this system has been reliable for decades in advancing research on problems like cancer or heart disease, Alzheimer's. And her concern is that the change would give politicians influence to make punitive or capricious stops to this important work.
15: When research turns off and on and starts and stops, it doesn't just put research and progress back by days or weeks. It could put things back by years or decades.
10: Hmm. And what does the Trump administration say about these concerns?
14: So the change is being proposed by the White House's Office of Management and Budget, and they've said that it's an effort to align federal grants with the administration's priorities. In an email about this story that OMB sent a statement, and they said the system of peer review would not be replaced. And they wrote, quote, "This rule is fundamentally about accountability to the American people and ensuring that taxpayer dollars are spent wisely," unquote.
10: All right. Well, what happens now in the process?
14: So tonight marks the end of a 45-day period of open public comment necessary to moving this change forward. The administration would like to implement this rule as soon as October. That said, as with many of the unconventional policies of this administration, we're likely to see court challenges. So it's unclear when exactly this authority would be handed over to these political appointees.
10: That is NPR's Kadia Riddle. Thank you so much, Kadia.
14: You're welcome.
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1: The FIFA World Cup is almost over. 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
4: In Los Angeles, I'm Kai Rizdahl. It is Monday today. This one is the 13th day of July. Good as always to have you along, everybody. You know, there is a certain rhythm to economic data. The monthly jobs report comes out, with exceptions only for holidays, on the first Friday of the month. Updates to gross domestic product come out like a metronome, more and more specific about economic growth each time. And as surely as day follows night, the Consumer Price Index, which will be upon us tomorrow, is followed by the Producer Price Index. Consumer prices are pretty straightforward, right? Prices for consumers. The PPI, though, is more complex. Inflation at the wholesale level, yes, but it measures prices that businesses are charging all buyers, businesses and consumers. And the thing is, as Marketplace's Justin Ho reports now to get us going, what happens in the PPI doesn't always stay in the PPI.
5: Part of the reason why the consumer and producer price indexes have been moving up at different rates is because they measure different things.
6: One of the big things is rent. That's a very big component of the CPI, and that's not showing up in the PPI.
5: Menzi Chen is an economics professor at the University of Wisconsin-Madison. Over the last few years, rent growth has been slowing down.
6: What's happening there, which is not at all incorporated in PPI, can drive a wedge between the two series.
5: All that weight the consumer price index puts on rent also means CPI isn't as affected by the cost of fuel.
7: Consumers spend a lot of their budget on housing, and housing doesn't respond so quickly to the price of fuel.
5: Laura Veldkamp is an economics professor at Columbia Business School. She says the producer price index is much more sensitive to energy costs because fuel is such an important part of what producers do.
7: Even if they're not buying fuel itself, maybe they bought apples or blueberries or shirts, but they had to be transported to the location where they'll be sold, and that transportation requires fuel.
5: That added pressure puts businesses in a tough spot, says Matthew Miskin with Manulife John Hancock Investments.
8: They either get lower profit margins or they have to pass this on to consumers. And the question becomes, can consumers take on that higher price point?
5: That's why inflation at the producer level can eventually hit consumers, especially for groceries, toothpaste, and other consumer staples.
8: These are very low-margin businesses, so they don't have that much wiggle room to not pass the price on.
5: But Miskin says businesses don't always have the pricing power to pass on rising costs.
8: They'll cut their variable costs to make sure that their margins are as intact as they can make them. And so variable costs often include labor.
5: In other words, a slower labor market, and that means less consumer spending. That's why it can be a bad sign when producer prices rise faster. I'm Justin Ho for Marketplace.
4: Besides all that inflation data, one other thing we're

0: We're going to get this week, it's Wednesday if you'd like to mark your calendars, is the Fed's Beige Book, economic anecdata from the Fed's regional banks. We're going to front run them a little bit, though, with some anecdata of our own, dispatches from three of our retail regulars on how they are dealing with the economy. Kristen Tullheimer Bingham is the co-owner of Dean Suites in Portland, Maine.
1: This summer has been strangely good. For the first time in many years, I'm happy to report that the cost of chocolate is holding steady. In fact, if we didn't have tariffs on what's called finished chocolate coming out of the EU, we'd actually be seeing a reduction in chocolate costs. Other products we use a lot of, for example, cream and sugar and butter, are also fairly stable right now. Shipping costs have gone up a bit, and they might go up a little bit more in the second half of the year, but it's not looking like a huge increase. The stability of the chocolate costs right now will definitely make it more tempting to build up our chocolate inventory in the next month or so, because, as always, who knows what will happen to the cocoa crop in 2027. One other small challenge, we did have the air conditioner stop working twice in the last month, which meant that we had no choice but to stop chocolate production. Thankfully, the AC came back on within a day or two.
0: Tariffs are still a thing, gang. Don't sleep on those. Kristen Tullheimer Bingham, making chocolate with AC now, thankfully, in Portland, Maine. Wall Street today? Nope. We'll have the details when we do the numbers.

0: The news out of the Strait of Hormuz today is that A, it's still closed. B, the U.S. blockade of Iranian ports goes back into effect tomorrow afternoon. And C, that the President of the United States says the United States will now somehow be collecting a 20% toll, a tariff, if you will, on all the cargo passing through that waterway. Details on that last bit, as you might imagine, completely absent. Not at all imaginary, though, is what all of the above has to do with the price of a barrel of crude oil. Brent North Sea up 9% on the day, West Texas up 8.8%. And while, no, consumers do not buy crude directly, refineries sure do, which is why they are thinking a lot right now about something called the crack spread.
1: It's called a crack spread only because you take crude oil, which is a very massive hydrocarbon molecule, and you break it apart to make these other products, like gasoline, like diesel, like aviation fuel.
0: That's Tom Tseng. He's an assistant professor of energy finance at Texas Christian University. Those products he was talking about, the diesel, the aviation fuel, they have to be refined from crude. And in very simple terms, the crack spread reflects a refinery's profit margin.
1: If I'm a refiner, very quickly, I run a calculation and to say, okay, hey, this is about what we can make by taking 3 barrels of oil and converting it into 2 barrels of gasoline and 1 barrel of diesel. These crack spreads are astronomical, historically speaking.
0: 6 months ago, crack spreads, $21, so says RBN Energy. Today, $63. Also, and important, the Strait of Hormuz is far from the only factor in all of this.
1: China is the world's number one importer of oil, and they're not importing a whole lot of oil because they build their reserves up. Global prices for refined products are also skyrocketing. Ukraine has hit refining capacity in Russia. Russia is an exporter of refined products. So there you go.
0: There you go, indeed. But while refiners are making impressive profits right now, they cannot and do not count on that lasting forever. Anna Mikulska is the head of analytics at CGCN Group.
2: Crack spreads can go one way or another, right? So oil prices and, you know, refinery product prices are not known for their stability, particularly when geopolitical situation is not stable.
0: And that instability eventually, as it always does, is going to flow downhill and land right on you.
2: If gasoline and diesel, which is used for trucking, is more expensive, or jet fuel is more expensive, things are getting more expensive to begin with, right? It is just an indicator of how much your gasoline is going to cost for the regular person.
0: For you, regular person, a gallon of gas will run you $3.87 on a national average today, up 8 cents from 1 week ago.

0: It's not just economic data we're going to be getting this week. There is also going to be a veritable flood of information coming from publicly traded companies in the form of second quarter earnings reports. That's going to start in earnest tomorrow with something of a bankapalooza, all the Wall Street biggies and some of the second tier almost as biggies. This is, as you know, an interesting moment. Geopolitics and the global economy with it are unsettled. Oil prices and financial markets, too, are volatile. Which way inflation in this country and a lot of other developed economies, as well as interest rates, are going to go is far from clear. How are the big banks doing with all that? Oh, just fine. Thank you very much, as Marketplace's Mitchell Hartman reports.
1: For the country's biggest banks, this economy is driving revenue and profits higher, says Lauren Cassidy at Founders 100 ETF in Dallas.
2: The drivers of each of the businesses happen to be strong at the same time. That usually doesn't line up, but it has this quarter.
1: Let's start with the capital markets. Here's Gabriel Hack at Moody's Ratings.
3: So that includes investment banking, financing, and very strong trading volumes, especially in equity.
1: Hack says that's down to the soaring stock market. The mega banks make money when investors buy and sell a lot. Meanwhile, there's an ongoing IPO bonanza generating hundreds of millions in investment banking fees, says Lauren Cassidy.
2: So we had SpaceX, the largest IPO in Wall Street history, but we have Anthropic, Databricks, Anduril, and OpenAI all coming next.
1: The banks are also lending for business expansion.
2: We've had the AI build out, players that have very deep pockets issuing bonds, so a lot of revenue there.
1: Not all these trends are a sure thing going forward, though, says Keith Buchanan at Globalt Investments in Atlanta.
4: As fast as the spigot turned on for some of the capital expenditures related to the AI build-out, that spigot can turn off pretty quickly as well.
1: On the consumer-facing side of the business, that's lending, banks are making a lot of money from the high interest rates they can charge. But with inflation on the rise, Buchanan says more consumers could get in trouble.
4: We have seen a tick up in delinquencies of credit cards and also auto loans. That's some of the first places you start to see stress. We've seen that concentrated in subprime borrowers.
1: He'll be listening closely to see if banks report consumer credit problems are spreading up the income ladder. I'm Mitchell Hartman for Marketplace.

0: What happens after you have one retail regular on the program? Well, you got to have another. Kalina Bruce runs Noir Lux Candle Bar in Seattle.
1: In terms of our costs, I would say that nearly every part of our business has increased in cost over the past few years, from shipping, packaging, our raw materials, vessels, oils, etc. With that being said, we've had to absorb a lot of those increases. We've become more strategic in our purchasing and inventory, so we're very careful not to overorder. We've also looked for ways to diversify our revenue, so our candle making experiences have become an even bigger part of our business that help offset some of the rising costs on the retail side. We're taking things day by day, and especially for us as a candle business, the summertime is not our peak. A lot of people, you know, prefer to be outside rather than inside doing activities. So we're going out and doing more markets. We're using those opportunities to grow our reach in ways that we may not be necessarily doing during other times of the year.
0: Kalina Bruce, Noir Lux Candle Bar, Seattle, Washington.

0: coming up.
1: We're trying to stay optimistic and keep doing what we do.
0: Oh, you and me both, my friend. You and me both. First, though, let's do the numbers. Dow Industrial's down 138 today. That's 0.25%. Finished at 52,498. The NASDAQ sank down 408 points, 1.6%. Closed at 25,873. Can you go another way than sank down? If you're going to sink, you're going down, right? S&P 500 off 60 points, 0.8%, 75.15. Shares of South Korean chipmaker SK Hynix debuted on the NASDAQ this past Friday, down 9.3% today. Their Korean shares posted their steepest one-day decline in nearly 20 years, falling more than 15%. American competitor Intel shrank 0.6% on the day. Bonds down, yield on the 10-year T-note up 4.62%. Keep an eye on that. 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
0: This is Marketplace. I'm Kai Rizdahl. We began today with inflation because, for what one hopes are obvious reasons, the cost of living is in and of itself a key economic indicator. The problem, though, is that the number we're going to get tomorrow, the Consumer Price Index for June, it's for June. And while it's all well and good to know what price levels have been, whatever damage they have done to your personal bottom lines, you have already been dealing with. One imagines that having at least an inkling of what price changes you'll be dealing with in 3 or 6, maybe even 9 months from now, would be more useful. Here's Marketplace's Stephanie Hughes with a peek at what's coming down the Consumer Price Index pipeline.
4: American consumers have had to choke down a lot of big price hikes recently.
5: Not happily, right? But yes, we've done it. The consumer, on average, has done it.
4: Morgan Stanley economist Michael Gapin says that tariffs and higher energy costs due to the war in the Middle East have already been baked into prices, and he expects inflation to fall to 3.3% by the end of the year.
5: There's a period of indigestion, but I think we're kind of at the peak right now, and we think we'll be on the other side of it going forward.
4: But the off-again, on-again war in the Middle East and the elevated oil prices that have come with it has Towson economist Darius Arani worried about future inflation, even if the conflict gets resolved tomorrow.
6: The Iranians, they may basically launch a rocket at a ship for whatever reason. Now that they realize that they can do it, they feel that they can use it for leverage.
4: Arani says this creates uncertainty for ships traveling through the Strait of Hormuz. And since their safety isn't guaranteed, shippers may have to pay more for insurance to account for increased risk. This could all trickle down to prices consumers pay.
6: It's not going to be like, oh my God, this is so much, but it's just one more added cost.
4: Another source of inflation, the U.S. is dealing with worker shortages in certain industries, specifically ones where immigrants make up a big chunk of the labor force, says Bill Adams, economist at Fifth Third Commercial Bank.
7: shortages of workers in agriculture, in nursing services, home health care services, daycare services. Those are feeding through to inflationary pressures.
4: And if inflation does go up, the Federal Reserve could increase interest rates, which means not only will goods and services be more expensive, but the cost of borrowing will be too. I'm Stephanie Hughes from Marketplace.

0: Spend almost any time at all on social media, and you will come across a certain kind of video. It's often a guy wearing designer clothes, sitting in, say, a private jet or next to a sports car, bragging about how much money he's making online, doing anything from trading crypto to managing real estate. And those guys say, if you pay them, you can learn how to get rich too. It's obviously a scam, but it can look pretty convincing.
1: We're here in the private jet. We're on our way to Ibiza. Got the passport. Got the Prosecco. You want to be rich like us? You learn how to do journalism. You take our online course. Publish articles. You get subscribers. It's that easy. Follow us to figure out how to learn more. Can be rich like us. Take our online course. Check out the dashboards. I'll show you. You want proof? I'll show you.
0: That's Jason Kebler from 404 Media in a video he made as part of a story he wrote called How I Bought a Private Jet by Selling $10 Subscriptions to 404 Media. Just like he said, Jason shot that video inside a private jet, but that was only part of the story, so we gave him a call. Jason, welcome to the program.
2: Hey, thanks for having me.
0: So that video that you shot, of which we played a clip in the setup there a second ago, why? What was the... How did you come to be sitting there making a video trying to sell subscriptions to 404 Media?
2: Well, I booked a photo studio in Los Angeles in a warehouse, and so that's not a real private jet. It was $60 an hour. But basically, I have been reporting on online scams and online influencers and what I've been calling hustle bros. Mm-hmm. The ways that they market themselves are they always take these videos and photos in really exotic locations. And they basically say, I've made all of this money. I took my private jet to this island somewhere. And they sort of use this to market almost always a course about how to make money online. One, I don't think these people are so rich, or at least most of them are not. And so I started wondering, how are they doing this? And I found that they're LARPing, is what they call it, where
0: LARPing.
2: They're pretending to be rich.
0: Little live action role play, right?
2: Yes. And so I decided to do it myself, and it was quite fun, actually.
0: Well, okay. So I have some reasonably detailed questions. The object here is for these folks who are making these videos, and by extension you, to fundamentally fleece people out of their money.
2: Yes. I've at this point now bought so many of these courses. And so basically what happens is you go and you pay very often quite a hefty fee. It's often like $30 or $40 a month. And you usually gain access to like an AI generated PDF. You usually gain access to like a Discord, which is, you know, a chat app community where, you know, there are some tips as to how to do whatever it is the course is promising to teach you how to do. But very often it's not anything you can't find on YouTube in 5 seconds. Right. Like it's usually quite low quality.
0: Right. The other thing that struck me about this piece, just to drill down a little bit, or this whole industry, I suppose it is the infrastructure behind it. Like you were able to set up and display for your would-be customers in that private jet, like completely fraudulent, you know, numbers of subscriptions to 404 Media that you had sold and how much revenue you're generating, all that stuff. And that's all back-end, more bogus stuff.
2: Yeah. In a lot of the videos, they show what's called the dashboard. And that dashboard refers to the analytics page for a given platform. So on YouTube, if you are a YouTube creator, you can show like, here's how many views I got in the last month, and here's how much revenue it brought me. And I was served a TikTok one day that was selling fake dashboard software. Huh. It was software that was made to look exactly like the back end of Stripe, which is a payment processor platform, or YouTube or Shopify, and these were fully editable. You know, you could click and drag the charts to make it look like you're making tons of money. I found a fake notifications app. It's an app that you install on your phone.
0: Right.
2: You click a button and all of a sudden dozens of notifications will stream in that will say new subscriber, new like sale. This is how like a lot of sort of the fake videos are being created by using software like this.
0: So the lesson here, just as a way to bring it home, is never, ever trust anything you see on the internet.
2: Yeah. I mean, when I first saw this like fake dashboards, at first I was like, oh my God, I cannot believe someone is lying on the internet. But of course,
0: and then you
2: like
0: got over
2: that
0: yourself.
2: is, And then I got over myself. But I was quite surprised by how easy it was to make it seem as though I lived a very luxurious life. Whereas, you know, when I was filming this video, I was stuck in traffic in LA for hours, and I was like in a bad mood, and, you know, it wasn't as glamorous as I made it out to be.
0: Yeah, life never is. Life never is. Jason Kebler at 404 Media. Jason, thanks a lot. Crazy peas, man.
2: Thanks for having me.

0: Three's a trend, right? It's true in life, and it's true in retail. Dylan Demery owns the fly fishing shop She's Fly in Fort Collins, Colorado.
1: It's better than I thought it would be this year, mostly because we did consciously make a transition from retail to retreats. So we've reduced our retail footprint significantly this year. The prices on everything across the fly fishing industry have pretty much increased because of the tariffs and all the issues we've seen. Gas prices increasing, shipping costs increasing. So really trying to offer only items that you can't typically get everywhere that maybe women might search for and they have a hard time finding. We try to offer some of those. We've also seen some pretty difficult trends in the outdoor industry in Colorado and the West in particular because of the severe drought that we're under. But we're trying to stay optimistic and keep doing what we do and just hoping to get some relief in the drought and hoping to get some relief on prices across the board.
0: Dylan Demery selling some gear and doing some retreats at She's Fly in Fort Collins, Colorado.

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1: This final note on the way out today, which comes with all due respect to the guardians of interest rates at the Federal Reserve, but also with the observation that central bankers aren't often known for their lighthearted take on things. Fed Governor Christopher Waller does get some points today, though, talking about, what else, inflation in a speech today in New York. Waller said the central bank's got to be ready to raise rates if it has to. Here's the quote. Sternly staring at inflation, he said, until it melts before our withering gaze is not an option. I don't know. I thought that was pretty good, but maybe that's just me. CPI tomorrow, by the by. Only one utterance of the phrase economic data on the program today for playing along at home. Amir Bribawi, Caitlin Esch, John Gordon, Noya Carr, Steve Mullis, and Stephanie Seek are the Marketplace editing staff. Kelly Silvera is the news director. And I'm Kai Rizdal. We will see you tomorrow, everybody. This is APM.
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3: From WHYY in Philadelphia, this is Fresh Air. I'm Tanya Mosley in Los Angeles. Today, writing team Rashida Jones and Will McCormick. Their new film, The Invite, offers a portrait of a marriage in middle age, told over the course of one dinner party that goes into salacious territory. Jones and McCormick have been mining this territory together for decades while finding the funny inside the painful.
4: We are never above a laugh. There's nothing that's grave enough for us not to laugh about because that's how we release, that's how we process our pain. It's like we laugh through death and sickness and sadness.
3: Rashida Jones and I also talk about grief and what she learned about collaboration from her father, Quincy Jones, who made music with everyone from Frank Sinatra to Michael Jackson, and what it was like to document him in the final years of his life. First News.
5: BBC News with Roisin Hasty. President Trump says the U.S. is again hitting Iran very hard and will continue to do so as hostilities escalate. The U.S. military confirmed it was striking Iran for a third successive night. Iranian media acknowledged explosions in several locations, including islands in the Gulf. This is what President Trump had to say to reporters in the White House.
6: They made a deal. They broke it. Probably 10 times. We have them in a position that they don't have any military. There's not a thing they can do about it. So we're doing another very major attack tonight. They want to make a deal. They came back. We made a deal 2 days ago, and they want to make a deal. They've been negotiating for 47 years, but nobody's ever hit them militarily.
5: The Defense Ministry in the United Arab Emirates says Iranian cruise missiles have hit Emirati tankers in the Strait of Hormuz, killing one Indian crew member and wounding eight. Ukraine says Russia has launched a fresh round of ballistic missile strikes on the capital Kyiv, sending residents into air shelters. Ukraine has been struggling to shoot down Russian ballistic missiles because of a dearth of US-made Patriot interceptors. After talks in Paris on Monday, Ukraine and its nine Western allies, including Britain, France and Germany, agreed to set up an integrated anti-ballistic missile coalition. President Macron of France outlined what had been agreed.
7: Nous avons agréé.
8: We agreed with President Zelensky a roadmap between our two countries, implementing the bilateral cooperation measures agreed upon in principle last November. This covers air defense to complement the systems and missiles due for delivery in the coming weeks and the modernization of Ukraine's fighter fleet.
5: The United States is launching a bid to dismantle what it calls the threat to U.S. sovereignty caused by the International Criminal Court. The Secretary of State, Marco Rubio, claimed the court threatened America's political and legal system. The State Department said officials are calling foreign governments in what appears to be a pressure campaign on member states to withdraw from the body. The younger sister of the US Senator Lindsey Graham has been appointed as his temporary replacement after his sudden death at the age of 71. Darlene Graham Norden will serve out the rest of his term, which expires in January. At a news conference, she said it was a fitting way to honour her brother.
9: It is such a privilege to get to finish some of his important work, and I promise to work hard over the next several months to support the president and carry forward the efforts of my brother on behalf of the citizens of South Carolina and the United States. I think this is what Lindsey would have wanted, and I plan to honor him in this way.
5: BBC News. A U.S. senator for the state of Maine says the latest person to be shot dead by ICE immigration agents was not the target of an arrest warrant. Angus King said the Homeland Security Secretary had corrected an earlier assertion that the Colombian victim was under a deportation order. He'd been attempting to flee in his car when he was shot and killed. Last week, a Mexican man was shot dead by immigration officials in Texas during a traffic stop. The De Beers Diamond Company is suspending production at its biggest South African mine, Venetia, for 2 years. It wants to cut costs and streamline operations given the depressed state of the world diamond market. With more details, here's Charles Haviland.
10: Diamond prices worldwide have fallen because of sliding demand, especially in China, and stiff competition from much cheaper lab-grown gems. Some jewellery companies are also shying away from mined rough diamonds because their production has fueled insurgency and conflict in some African countries, though not in South Africa. The Venetia mine near South Africa's borders with Zimbabwe and Botswana, now being shuttered for 2 years, employs over 4,000 people. Miners' unions have previously warned against job losses in the sector.
5: France's interior minister says two people have been arrested in connection with the large wildfire burning in a forest south of Paris. Laurent Nunez had earlier said it was suspicious that there were around 10 points where the fire was started within a small area. Hundreds of firefighters have been deployed to tackle the fast-moving Fontainebleau blaze. Tens of thousands of Norwegian football fans have flooded onto the streets of the capital, Oslo, to welcome home their World Cup team. The side achieved its best ever result in the tournament, reaching the last eight, but were knocked out on Saturday, losing 2-1 to England in extra time. BBC.
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11: This is Fresh Air. I'm Tanya Mosley, and my guests today are writers and performers Rashida Jones and Will McCormick. They dated for a stint in their 20s. It didn't work out, but what they found instead was one of the longest-running creative partnerships in Hollywood. Their first screenplay together, Celeste and Jesse Forever, from 2012, followed two people who couldn't stay married, but also couldn't imagine life without each other. It's the kind of complicated relationship stories that they've returned to throughout their careers. Their latest screenplay is The Invite, directed by Olivia Wilde, who also stars alongside Seth Rogen, Penelope Cruz, and Edward Norton. The entire film unfolds in a single San Francisco apartment. Two couples gather for dinner, And as the evening unfolds, the stories they've been telling about their relationships and themselves fall apart. It was inspired by the 2020 Spanish film Sentimental, The People Upstairs by Cesc Gay. In this scene, the couple who live upstairs, played by Cruz and Norton, have just arrived at their host's apartment, played by Wilde and Rogan.
12: It took you a while to come to the door. And it sounded like you were arguing.
13: No filter.
12: No, I just want to be honest. We were at the door before we rang and we could hear you were fighting.
14: Oh, We were fighting, yeah.
15: Bit of a contentious environment in here, so I understand if that's repellent to you. No hard feelings, you know what I mean? Completely understand, you know?
12: We love a contentious environment. We love it.
14: Okay.
15: Well.
12: Really, it's fine.
15: You hit the jackpot then, my friend.
11: As the evening goes on, awkward small talk turns into an unexpected invitation. Rashida Jones is an actor, writer, producer, and director. She won a Grammy for co-directing the documentary Quincy about her father, Quincy Jones, and recently earned an Emmy nomination for her performance in Black Mirror. Will McCormick is an Academy Award-winning writer, director, and actor. He won the Oscar for the animated short If Anything Happens, I Love You. Will McCormick is with me in our Los Angeles studio, and Rashida Jones joins us from London. Welcome both of you to Fresh Air.
16: Thank you.
17: Thank you so much, Tanya. It's so great to be here with you.
16: All right, let's start with this first scene that I just played, because there is a rule that we all live by, and nobody ever says out loud, if you hear a couple fighting through a door, you pretend you didn't hear it. And that this movie actually opens with that rule being broken. Take us inside of the writer's room when you decided that these four will start with that rule being broken.
4: Well, it's kind of the beauty of this match of these two very different duos, where you have a couple that is boiling over by the time their neighbors arrive. Mm-hmm. And then you have this couple who has decided to kind of take the honesty of life and turn it inwards into their own kind of fantasy and excitement. So, you know, it's his theme stated. They're coming in, they're going to perhaps bring a wrecking ball to this already fragile relationship.
16: Right from the start. Yeah, yes. Will.
17: Yeah, I think Hawk sets the tone right from the jump. You know, tonight we're going to sing it like we feel it. And I think that there's something really refreshing about that to Joe as well. Like, it does make him uncomfortable, but I think that it's so unvarnished and it's so raw that it's actually intriguing. And this is a night where people will have to reveal some hard truths, and Edward gets the party started right away.
16: This, as I mentioned earlier, is inspired by this Spanish film that was under a different name. And, Will, you actually came up with this idea of The Invite being the title of the movie, and it has double, almost triple meaning.
17: Yeah, it felt like it worked in a lot of ways. It also just felt like classic. It felt sort of iconic, like The Graduate. I just like the sound of it.
16: There's something horror-like about it,
17: right,
16: too.
4: Yeah,
17: right.
4: We talked about that a lot, which I think plays in well now with the kind of tone and the propulsion of the movie.
17: But yeah,
4: and Will is an expert title creator, just to say.
18: It's really the only thing I excel at is titles. But there are several different invites over the course of the evening, and those are fun to peel back, where you think, oh my God, there's another invite. I didn't see that coming.
16: I want to play another clip from this film. And in this scene, they have moved past that explosive entrance, but the evening is still getting started. Hawk, who is played by Edward Norton, and his partner Pina, who is played by Penelope Cruz, they're admiring the apartment. And Hawk is complimenting the decor. He's walking around the living room, and it feels like harmless small talk. And then it turns into something else. We start to see beneath the surface of Angela and Joe's marriage, played by Olivia Wilde and Seth Rogen. Let's listen.
12: You've really got some beautiful pieces.
15: It's all Angela.
14: Well, I know what I like, but yeah. It's actually not all expensive.
15: Some of it is very
14: Some of it,
15: expensive,
14: most of
15: though.
14: It's not.
15: Some of it is, though.
14: Yeah, not everything,
15: but, some of it
14: but not everything.
12: I guess what I meant to say is you can tell that it's been done with a lot of care, and you have a really great eye.
13: That's true. I can feel it. I feel you put so much love.
14: I did that. Thank you. Yeah, I love it. I do love it. I really care. I do. Thank you for saying that. I
12: see it.
14: I care. I do care a lot. I'm sorry. I'm so sorry. I'm getting emotional. I don't know why, but I thank you. Thank you for saying that.
13: Yeah, it has
12: got great energy.
13: Cerrado.
15: Wow, look at that.
14: Energy is what I was going for. That's what I wanted.
15: Energy's great. We talked a lot about how to capture energy as though that was a real thing we could do.
16: That was a scene from The Invite written by my guests today, Rashida Jones and Will McCormack. And Seth's character, it's interesting, his responses, his quips. He is a musician whose band had one hit years ago, and he's kind of still carrying this around. And what struck me is that it's such an ordinary kind of disappointment. Their lives actually look really great, you know, and from the outside, but there's this private grief over the person that they thought they'd become.
17: Yeah, and I think Joe is defensive about this conversation about energy because he's uncomfortable because his energy is completely stuck.
16: It's whack.
17: Yeah, his energy is for sure whack, but it's completely stuck, right? He's inert. Yeah. And you know, I think that being an adult is sort of like reconciling who you are with who you want to be. And it's great to have dreams. And sometimes dreams don't come true. But that doesn't mean you can't have another. Mm-hmm. That doesn't mean life goes on, right? Like you don't always get that dream to come true, but you can pursue another and he's just stuck. And it just becomes toxic.
19: I love what you said, Tonya, about private grief, because that is, it's like that this night is about exposing this very private grief that's like they haven't processed the pain, the death of their old selves, both with each other and for themselves. And like they're forced to do it in this one fateful night.
16: Are these the kind of conversations that you all are having as you're building out these characters and actually writing them? Take us to this writing room where you're kind of delving into these deeper things.
19: It's literally all we talk about, whether we're writing or not. It's all we talk about. So selfishly, it's great that we can channel the thing we're most interested in, which is like relationships, living with other people, being parents, losing parents, being alive, getting older, being middle aged, looking down straight down the barrel of the back half of life. All these things we got to bring to this script.
16: Relationship expert Esther Perel consulted on this film. Is there a particular note or assessment that she gave you that's your favorite, that sort of stuck with you or deepened these characters?
19: So many. I mean, I think the truest one for the theme of our movie is this idea that, like, when you've had such a difficult relationship, that at a certain point you have to almost acknowledge that the relationship is over, and then you can make this decision to start another relationship, maybe with each other and maybe with somebody else. Like that to me is like the essence of her teaching and also the essence of this movie, which is like it's about moving on. It's about letting go of a past and really accepting your future as you are, as the other person is, as you want to be and maybe can be with that acceptance.
16: If you're just joining us, my guests are Rashida Jones and Will McCormack. Together, they wrote the new film, The Invite, which was directed by Olivia Wilde and stars Wilde, Seth Rogen, Penelope Cruz, and Edward Norton. It's in theaters now. We'll be right back after a break. This is Fresh Air.
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16: This is Fresh Air, and today I am talking with award-winning performers and writers Rashida Jones and Will McCormack. They've been creative partners for more than two decades, first as co-writers of Celeste and Jesse Forever, and now with their new film, The Invite, a comedy about two couples and one dinner party that goes places nobody expected. It's directed by Olivia Wilde and stars Wilde, Seth Rogen, Penelope Cruz, and Edward Norton. All right, let's talk about this working marriage that the two of you have. And I want to start at the beginning because there is the story that you all met in the late 90s because your sister, Will, felt like that you two should be together or at least go on a date. Tell me the story.
18: Yeah, my sister Mary McCormick, the greatest sister and actress, she was doing a film with Rashida. And I think she told you, Rashida, right? You got to meet my brother. You guys are going to be soulmates.
19: Yeah.
16: She said soulmates.
19: She said soulmates. She showed me some picture of you on a sports team from college.
18: Definitely not college. It would be high school, probably.
19: Okay, maybe high school. Yeah. It was, you were with a bunch of people in some athletic gear, but she was like, this is your soulmate.
18: Wait, were you into it? Like,
19: I was into it. Yeah, yeah. I was fully into it. I was newly out of a really bad relationship.
16: But okay. You can't even remember what sport it was. Yeah.
18: You don't have to qualify it, okay?
19: You were. I was like, he's cute. He looks intense, which is fine. I'm intense.
18: Scorpio. Yeah.
19: Full Scorpio vibes through the picture. Yeah.
16: So you went on the date.
18: We went on a couple dates, right?
19: Yeah. It was pretty casual. I feel like we were with like a lot of people. We didn't
18: right.
19: like it wasn't like a it was like a 90s date where
18: right.
19: we were like
18: group dates.
19: You know, group dates. Yeah.
18: But yeah, we've known each other for so long, but we're like, I mean, we're really like brother and sister who, you know, dated briefly, which is not weird, but you know, we dated for a second, but I think we both knew right from the very beginning that we were connected and that we had to be in each other's lives. And it took us a minute to sit down to write, but finally we did. And I'm so glad we did.
16: Well, did you understand what your sister saw? Because that's pretty profound to identify that two people are soulmates, you know?
19: Yeah. No, it's heavy. I mean, I think what she's right about, Will and I share a voice. So somewhere in the ethers, there's like the two of us have the same clip, the same rhythm, and we're so different in so many ways. But we did like we just kind of like fit like puzzle pieces conversationally very quickly, which is like, you know, a wonderful thing to have with a writing partner. Like sometimes it's good in a romantic relationship and sometimes it's not. But for writing, it is exactly what you're looking for in a partner, which is like we have a voice separately. We write separately. We write together. We're in an open relationship as writers, a very healthy, open relationship. But when we come together, like there's a thing that happens that's like this expression becomes a sort of collective expression that's like just us two together make that thing happen.
18: Yeah. And I think we always found the same things funny and the same things
19: humor. That's where she was going at first, don't you think?
18: Yeah, I think so. And I think also the same things sort of broke our hearts. And I think that we wanted to try to say something together. You know, there were movies that appealed to us both. And there was a voice that we shared for the beginning. There was just an easy rapport.
16: Do you remember when you all first found that spark? Because really, you all developed into writers together. You weren't writers before this. You were primarily performers.
18: Yeah, that summer.
19: That summer, 2007?
18: Yeah.
19: I
18: had wanted to be a writer my entire life. And never quite had the courage to sit down and write. And I was always sort of judging myself. And when I sat down to write, I was writing like other people. And often when I sat down to write, I would write about wanting to be a writer. You know, I just didn't feel like I had the confidence. And it wasn't until I met Rashida that I could really hear the sound of my own voice. And, you know, she gave me the courage and the confidence to actually become a professional screenwriter, which is what I always wanted to be. When I was younger, I was an actor and it came easily to me. And that's not to say I was any good, but I just had a lot of emotion and they came easily to me. And I got a couple jobs and that was my entrance into the business. But I had always sort of wanted to
17: right. And it wasn't until, you know, I sat down with Rashida that I felt like, oh, this could actually happen.
16: Your first film is Celeste and Jesse Forever, 2012. And Rashida, you starred opposite Andy Samberg, and Will, you played Skills with a Z at the end, a weed dealer with the wisdom. And it's about a couple whose marriage is over, but the friendship won't die. And I'm curious, once you had to speak words you'd written yourselves, did you discover things that you didn't hear on the page? Because that's an interesting thing, to write something and then to see it turn into something with actors. But then you all being the actors who had to say the words, what was that experience like?
19: Well, we act while we're writing. Like, that's how we, that's our discovery process of dialogue, because we're lucky. We both started as actors and, you know, can do a good job with that. So often we act out the scenes. And if it's not working, it doesn't feel right, especially if it's something we're going to say on screen. That's easy to fix, you know.
17: Yeah, we get it allowed pretty quickly, and that's been helpful. And, you know, having been an actor prior to being a writer, I think we both read thousands of screenplays, and sometimes you feel like, oh, my gosh, has anyone ever said this out loud? So, you know, being actors, we get it out loud as soon as possible.
16: I actually want to play a clip from Celeste and Jesse Forever. And I wanted to choose one with you, both of you in it. But, Will, the two of you all spend most of your time getting high together. It's something you got to watch, you know, from the movie and not listen to. So, in this scene, Celeste and Jesse are still trying to figure out whether their marriage is really over. And Jesse has begun dating someone else who is now pregnant. And this big fight that they have that we're about to hear, it happens after Jesse has come to see Celeste the night before after they've broken up. And they're talking about giving their relationship another try. And she asks him a simple question. Let's listen.
20: Why'd you come over last night?
21: I don't know.
20: No, I think you do know.
21: Look, it was a mistake, okay? I shouldn't have come.
20: You're a coward.
21: I'm having a baby. I need to figure out a way to make it work with Veronica, okay? I'm trying to change.
20: Why did you change for me?
21: I don't think you really wanted me to.
20: Wow. All I did was wait for you to grow up. I rooted for you. I paid for everything. I did everything for you.
21: Yeah, and I was never your equal. And you know what? I think you preferred it that way.
20: Right. I know that my success was never okay for you.
21: What do you want?
20: I want you to admit that you're wrong.
21: Wrong about what? What did you expect me to do? Sit around and wait for you to meet someone first? Is that how you saw it happening? Look, I didn't expect to meet someone so fast, but I did. And now I have a real chance of being happy. I don't want to blow that.
20: Well, you know what, Jesse? You definitely will blow it.
21: Wow. You know, I feel sorry for you. You might actually be alone your whole life.
20: Don't ever call me.
21: Yeah, don't worry about it.
16: That was a clip from Celeste and Jesse Forever.
17: Jeez. Oh, my goodness. What was going on?
19: We definitely know how to zing them, huh, Diggs? Wow.
17: Man, going for the jugular.
16: Will, you said you all were just recently talking about this scene.
17: Yeah, because we're writing another breakup scene. I got emotional listening to that. Rashida, you and Andy were so incredible. I remember I could hear the snot coming down your face in that clip, and it's just so raw. It was just such a raw performance. I remember writing that scene with you on your couch, and that fight really did just come as like a column of thought. It was like a song came out and we wrote it, and it was like one take of writing. Mm-hmm. But God, it's really hard. It's there. The timing of that relationship with Celeste and Jesse is pretty heartbreaking. And you know, the movie sort of posits like, do you want to be right or do you want to be happy? Mm. And that they're in that fight that every couple has, where they're saying the really hard things that they've never said before. And it's, oof, man, that's you. Rashida, you are great in that scene.
19: I almost fainted while filming that. I remember.
16: Really?
19: I was the closest I've ever come to fainting. Yeah, because I was just like panting. I was so I was so emotional. I had to take like a break and sit down for a second. So it felt very real to me. I guess that's what acting is. But yeah, I, you know, it's funny actually listening to that. It also feels very much, Will, like the things you do in your 30s. And this, you know, because this movie was really about that first big heartache when you are with somebody and you kind of see your whole life together as adults. Because, you know, like there's that move from like, oh, we're dating, we're having fun and we're young, to like, okay, I'm going to commit to being with this person mm-hmm. forever. I'm going to look very deep into the future and see myself with this person, which is a big step in one's life. And these kind of giant declarations, like you're going to be alone forever, you're never going to find anybody, you didn't change for me, you're not going to be happy, you're going to blow it, like, wow, like
18: right.
19: Those things are so meaningful when you're in your like early 30s and you're just trying to figure out who you are and you're trying to just stay where you are and like be committed to the thing that you've decided to be a part of.
16: My guests today are Rashida Jones and Will McCormick, the writing team behind the new film, The Invite. We'll be right back after a short break. I'm Tanya Mosley, and this is Fresh Air.
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1: And Will McCormick. They've been creative writing partners for more than two decades. A partnership that began with a failed date and turned into the screenplays for Celeste and Jesse Forever, and now The Invite, directed by Olivia Wilde, and starring Wilde, Seth Rogen, Penelope Cruz, and Edward Norton. It's a comedy about two couples and one dinner party that unravels everything. Jones is also an actor, producer, and director. She won a Grammy for co-directing Quincy, about her father, Quincy Jones, and was nominated for an Emmy for her performance in Black Mirror. McCormick won an Academy Award for his animated short film, If Anything Happens, I Love You. When we left off, we were talking about how Will and Rashida are drawn to writing about heartbreak and loss. As writers, I notice that you all gravitate towards, I don't know if I call it an emotional traffic jam or that moment, that moment of clarity. It's the hard moment. It's the part that we all know. It's inevitable that we experience. But why do you want to live there as writers? Like, it almost feels like that's the thing you all always are going towards.
2: We are always there, aren't we?
3: Yeah. I don't mean to sound morbid, and I don't mean it that way, but life is really just a series of losses. It's one loss and one heartbreak after another. You know, when your little summer ends and you don't want it to end, and then you get your heart broken, and then you have kids and they're going to break your heart, and then your parents die, and then you start to lose bone density, and then you start but I say that because I really believe it, that those are the gifts, right, of being human, because it's in those moments where we feel the most vulnerable, the most alive. Those moments can actually be the funniest because they're so raw. Mm. And it's when we feel connected, right? Like, heartbreak is the thing that binds us. Like, no matter who you are, or no matter where you are, or no matter how old you are, like, you're going to go through heartache. Mm-hmm. And when you do, you feel less alone. You feel more connected, because that is the thing. It's like the great connector. And you know, for better or for worse, for the most part, in my work and in our work together, I've been able to, like, dig into those moments, because I find it hard for me personally to live life without stories that help me get through those moments. I find it actually impossible. Like, I need music, I need poetry, I need films to help me get through those moments, because they're really, really hard. And to be able to dig into some of those moments with Rashida has just been such a gift. And I don't take that for granted, to be able to do that for a living.
2: I also think that Will and I like the dissonance of the inevitability of loss and heartbreak and letting go, butting up against the need, like the survival skill of waking up every morning and believing in the best of people, and believing that things are going to be okay, and believing that, you know, your dreams can come true, that, like, this life that you want to build can come true, and then, you know, being crushed by realities and circumstance and random things, and then the things that are just built into being alive, like losing people and your kids, you know, like letting go of your kids from the minute they're born. Like, there's something so interesting to us about this inherent dissonance of being alive, and there's something really funny about it for us. And I think, like, that's the thing that does kind of make us work soulmates, is that we are never above a laugh. There's nothing that's grave enough for us not to laugh about, because that's how we release, that's how we process our pain. It's like, we laugh. We laugh through death and sickness and sadness. And, like, I believe that that's, like, that is the medicine. That's the thing that brings us together. We have to do that.
4: Well, when did you realize that living in that space, in the uncomfortable space, the inevitable grief and pain that we feel is where you like to be, where you want to explore?

0: You know, it's something that I've been able to trace through, you know, the projects that I've worked on. But, you know, that space of heartbreak is a place that I always go back to and a place that I'm always trying to examine and that I'm always trying to wrestle with because, you know, creatively, it feels like the most interesting to me, like the thing that I'm most scared of, which is getting my heart broken, which happens over and over and over again, just as a human being inexorably, is the thing that I want to write about.
1: But it's also the thing most people want to avoid, which is why I'm interested yeah. in why you want to, you keep returning there. And I say that because, I mean, you also, you made this beautiful 12-minute animated film called If Anything Happens, I Love You. It won an Academy Award. Congratulations. And you decided you wanted to write about this along with your writing partner after you became a father. It's about a school shooting. It's the thing that parents, most parents, don't even want to think of. We'll turn off the television if something comes on about an event happening in real life, you know?
0: Yeah. My friend Michael Govey and I made If Anything Happens, I Love You. And, you know, school shootings have become quotidian. And they're just part of everyday life. And I just was not okay with that, you know. And my wife was pregnant with our first son, Sonny. And I really wanted to try to write about something that I was terrified of, you know. And when she was pregnant with Sonny, it all just became a lot realer. Like it's unfathomable to me that you could send your child to school, which should be a place of safety and learning and peace and have them not come home. Like it just didn't, I couldn't do the math on that. How does that happen? And how does that happen so frequently? But, I wanted to dive into that because I thought this is what I'm terrified of and I have to face it. And the truth is, you know, we took that movie all over town and everyone said, oh, it's beautiful. It's just really sad. Mm-hmm. And no one's going to want to watch that because it's so sad. And of course, they were wrong.
1: Millions of people on Netflix have seen it.
0: Millions. It became a worldwide phenomenon. And because people do actually want to feel those feelings, it is cathartic. And kids were getting shot in schools and no one's doing anything. So it was just a really great moment of just believing in a story that you feel like you have to tell and telling it.
1: Hmm. Take me to the building of the idea. You went out and talked with real people.
0: Yeah, you know, you don't want to get that movie wrong mm-hmm. because it's so sensitive and so nuanced and so fragile. That we did talk to a lot of parents who have lost kids to gun violence, and we partnered with Everytown for Gun Safety. And the script is only 12 pages long, and it took us a year to write because we wanted to be super scrupulous and thorough and fastidious and thoughtful about how this story was portrayed.
1: Rashida, before we started taping, Will and I were talking about this as it relates to anticipatory grief. Because, I mean, to me, this is what it also sounds like. Often, Will, you're making yourself feel the thing because you anticipate that at some point you're going to feel it, you know? And I'm curious for you, Rashida, is this a feeling that you also are moving towards? Do you see it in that way as well?
2: Definitely. I've actually just today, I was meditating on this Rilke quote, be ahead of all parting. Mm-hmm. And I think it does feel like our jobs, whether or not we really want to admit it, whether or not we want to face it, whether or not we want to turn off the TV, there's an inevitability around loss. And I'm not saying that to be grim. I'm saying that because it feels like, as somebody who has lost both my parents and, you know, will continue to lose people, and one day it'll be me, It feels like there's a great opportunity to prepare for that and to find joy within that and not to just fear it and wish it away, because that's not going to do anything. And I think, you know, when I made the documentary about my dad, while we were filming, you know, we filmed but I filmed for 6 years, and the second to last year of filming, he went into a diabetic coma, and we stopped filming. And luckily, my brother filmed a little bit in the hospital because we were going to kind of show him what he had been through if and when he came out. And we were so lucky he did come out at 82 and, you know, decided to stop drinking on his own because he was that kind of beast. But he, you know, having that moment where he was that close to death and then deciding to put that in the film and show him overcoming that, I think was my way of sort of preparing for the inevitable, you know. And I was so lucky to have him for another 9 years after that. But ultimately, you know, I knew what was coming, and it was really a love letter to my dad, but also a way to kind of like hopefully reach out to other people and say, listen, we're all going to go through this, and we want to be honest about what it's like for our family to come to the other side of this.
3: I was wondering about you witnessing him and how that impacts your collaborations, particularly with Will and other people, because, I mean, your dad is kind of the master collaborator with Michael Jackson, Frank Sinatra, Aretha Franklin. I mean, I can't even list all of the people that he's worked with. They're all such different people and talents and personalities and proclivities and different things like that. How much did growing up around him shape the way you kind of think about making things and collaborating with people?
2: Well, I can't even imagine doing it another way because of him, probably. I love collaboration. I love collaborating with Will. It feels so good to be able to celebrate something with somebody you love and somebody that you've kind of worked hard together to make this thing. So it just feels like it was in my bones from a very early age. And, you know, I think his warmth, like he knows how to bring the best out of people because he was warm. Like there's a great clip that from We Are the World, which is in that documentary, The Greatest Night in Pop, where Bob Dylan looks a little like shell-shocked at being there because I think he probably works a lot on his own and doesn't collaborate very often, and all of a sudden he's in a room with all these bright shining stars having to be in a chorus of people. He just looks like, what the hell am I doing here? And my dad kind of comes up to him and makes him feel really good about his vocal performance. He's like, oh, you're great, man, you sound great. It's just so lovely to see that, because that's who he was. He was so warm, and he pushed people to be their best selves, but he did it with love, you know. And he worked with some of the biggest stars in the world, and when they were in that room, like regardless of, you know, what happens before and after that, when they're in that room, they're partners. They're working together to make something great.
3: My guests today are Rashida Jones and Will McCormick, the writing team behind the new film, The Invite. We'll be right back after a short break. This is Fresh Air.
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3: This is Fresh Air, and today I am talking with award-winning performers and writers Rashida Jones and Will McCormick. They've been creative partners for more than two decades, first as co-writers of Celeste and Jesse Forever, and now with their new film, The Invite, a comedy about two couples and one dinner party that goes places nobody expected. It's directed by Olivia Wilde and stars Wilde, Seth Rogen, Penelope Cruz, and Edward Norton.
1: we spend a lot of time talking about you guys' partnership, and I just want to diverge into your lives, your careers, individually, just for a moment. Rashida, something that I'm very interested in, what a fascinating life you've lived so far. I want to know particularly about this moment when you were in college at Harvard University. You're planning to become a lawyer. Is that right? That was kind of your trajectory.
2: Yeah, yeah. I was rebelling from my Hollywood upbringing, you know. Yeah. Everybody has to rebel. That was my form of rebellion.
1: But then it was the O.J. Simpson trial that turned you around, that said, no, wait a minute, maybe law's not it for me. What was it about that case in particular that made you rethink this?
2: You know, it's funny because now looking back, I think at the time I had a very kind of black and white, no pun intended, vision of justice, you know, and I think that's what attracted me to law, was like, oh, there's a right and there's a wrong and that's it. And now kind of with distance and understanding and, like, you know, great pieces like Ezra Edelman's Made in America and Time, it was that trial, that moment was such a complicated moment. And I think, you know, I had this thing where I was like, I was living in a predominantly black dorm and we were all watched the verdict together. And, you know, half the people were cheering and half the people were just kind of like perplexed. Mm-hmm. And I was like somewhere in the middle where I was like, is this a win? Question mark. You know, like, is this a win? And is this the guy that deserves the win? And I guess maybe in a weird way, that's when I sort of decided that I'm more interested in culture. And at the time, I didn't know I was going to be a writer. But I think culture and politics and justice and art all kind of line up for me constantly. Like, I can't avoid it, that does feel like the pattern of my life. And I think going into law stopped being interesting to me because it didn't feel like it was really about justice. It felt like it was about maybe a more complex thing than that, you know, especially like defense lawyers who are arguing against something and they believe very strongly in it. I think maybe the heartbreak of that would have been too much for me.
1: It's so interesting to think about I'm thinking about your young self thinking very much in black and white, right and wrong, because it seems like when I look at the stories from that time that you talk about yourself, that you were really kind of reaching out to the world. I'm thinking in particular about this letter. Maybe it happened a few years before when you also wrote the rapper Tupac, who had criticized your father in The Source for his marriages to white women. And you sat down and typed this guy an open letter defending your family, and you mailed it in. And then you know, it became a whole thing, and he became like family to you. Mm-hmm. But the fact that you saw what you thought was wrong and said, I want to make this right, and I'm going to assert myself. When you look back at your 17-year-old self making that decision, what do you see?
2: So precocious, my God. So, you know, I mean, I did feel very protective and furious. But, you know, it's a great lesson, because that letter, it led to us meeting and finding things in common. And he was a member of our family and, you know, such a bright, dynamic, interesting, talented, fascinating guy, you know. And I had a chance in college, like, that I wrote that letter in high school, but when we were family and friendly, I interviewed him for a paper I did in college, and we had a really long, great conversation about culture and his life and history and American history. And what an opportunity. Like, I guess if I hadn't been so strident about my, you know, beliefs, I would have never met him, and we would have never had that moment to be able to see what we had in common. So in that way, it's good. But, like, yeah, my understanding of gray has only expanded as I get older, and I've really tried to put to bed this idea that there's a right and an absolute right and an absolute wrong in that way. People are very complicated and interesting and worth listening to.
3: If you're just joining us, my guests are Rashida Jones and Will McCormick. Together, they wrote the new film, The Invite, which was directed by Olivia Wilde and stars Wilde, Seth Rogen, Penelope Cruz, and Edward Norton. It's in theaters now. We'll be right back after a break. 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
3: This is Fresh Air, and today I am talking with Rashida Jones and Will McCormick, writing partners for more than two decades and the team behind the new film, The Invite. Will, your becoming started in New Jersey. Your parents raised a West Wing star, your older sister Mary, a former Chief Justice, your sister Bridget, who led the Michigan Supreme Court, and then you, an Oscar winner. What was expected of you kids growing up? This is what a family, you know?
0: Oh, my gosh. Yeah, you know, I've been thinking so much about my parents recently, who are both gone, and I miss them so much every day. But, you know, I think what they did with us was they really let us be us. And I think that, you know, my dad never ended up doing what he wanted to do in life. Mm. And I think that for his kids, the thing that he wanted to instill in us was that he would be most proud of us if we did what we wanted to do in life. Mm. And that's my earliest memory. He said, if you love it and if you believe it, do it. And, you know, being the youngest and having two older sisters, I really idolized them. They were smart and funny and beautiful, and they were my heroines. You know, they were just heroes in my life. And I do remember being a kid and thinking, oh, no, maybe I'm the runt of the litter here.
1: Got a lot to live up to.
0: Yeah. But then I got my act together. You know, sobriety is a big part of my story, too. I've been sober for 19 years. And when I became sober, I really started to write like I drank with like reckless abandon. And I really wanted to make a mark in my world. But I think I felt a pressure from a young age to make it, too. And I felt like I was sort of in the shadows of my sisters. But I really remember my parents saying, you know, we will be happiest if you do what you love, what you want to do. And I'm so glad that I found storytelling. I fell madly in love with storytelling when I was in college. I worked at a movie theater and I saw thousands of movies and I did plays and I took Shakespeare and I thought, oh, this is a way for me to be in the world.
1: Your dad, do you know what he wanted to be?
0: You know, it's interesting. My dad was so funny. My dad was the funniest person I've ever met, and he was so sharp. He's a Hoya. He went to Georgetown. Mm. And then he worked for General Motors, and then he had a couple small businesses. I don't know. I really think he would have been like an incredible educator. Mm. He would have been an incredible professor. He had so much charisma, my dad, and he was so funny and so sharp, and he was so magnanimous, you know, and people just gravitated towards him. So he mentioned a couple times that he would have liked to have been a teacher. Mm. But I think the thing that he was most proud of was being a father. Mm. And he did as well as one could do it.
1: I think maybe one thing I just want to know before we go, what are the parts of you that only can exist together, you know, that you make, mm, that only you can make together because you have so many things that you also have done apart, you know?
0: Hmm. That's a great question.
2: That is a great question. I mean, I really Will is like my closest chosen family in a way. And we really like, it's almost like, oh, I don't want to get emotional, but I feel like Will and I see like our, like the child versions of ourselves. Mm. And can really like take care of that little kid in each other, because we're both very hard on ourselves. Mm. And I think both being like the youngest, there's this thing that's like, oh, did we do it? Can we do it? Have we deserved all the love, the respect? Like, do people love us yet? I think we quell that in each other. Like we sort of like very kind of gently love and respect each other, and give each other the benefit of the doubt that we might not give ourselves. And then I think born of that is this sort of like thing that lives in, you know, in the intersection between pain and humor and maybe hopefully something divine. Like hopefully we leave some room, as my dad always said, for God to walk in the door, because that's really our job ultimately, is to channel. Mm-hmm. And so hopefully there's something about us coming together that allows that to happen.
0: I don't want to get emotional either.
1: Sorry.
0: But what she said. Yeah. What she said.
6: Well, this has been such a pleasure. I really enjoyed the invite and just reviewing all of your work and seeing the through lines. Thank you both so much.
2: Thanks, Tanya.
0: Thanks, Tanya.
7: Rashida Jones and Will McCormack wrote the screenplay for the new film, The Invite. It's in theaters now. Tomorrow on Fresh Air, the story of a Cuban immigrant who showed up for a routine immigration check-in last October and left in handcuffs, bound for a tent camp in Fort Bliss, now the largest immigration detention center in the country. We talk with New Yorker staff writer Jonathan Blitzer about life inside Camp East Montana. I hope you can join us. To keep up with what's on the show and get highlights of our interviews, follow us on Instagram at NPR Fresh Air. You can also catch some of our interviews on YouTube at This Is Fresh Air. Fresh Air's executive producer is Sam Brigger. Our technical director and engineer is Audrey Bentham. Our engineer today is Adam Staniszewski. Our interviews and reviews are produced and edited by Phyllis Myers, Anne-Marie Baldonado, Lauren Krenzel, Teresa Madden, Monique Nazareth, Thea Challoner, Susan Yakundi, Anna Bauman, and Nico Gonzalez-Whistler. Our digital media producer is Molly C.B. Nesper. Roberta Schirach directs the show. With Terry Gross, I'm Tanya Mosley.

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